All right, we're an American band, the Rob Zombie version. It is top of the hour, so we're going to take a look at the weather. It is 68 degrees right now. Tonight, showers, lows around 45. In Anvik, 56 degrees. Tonight, showers, lows around 50. Sleepy, 56. Tonight, rain, lows around 44. And in Fairbanks, 73 degrees. Tonight, a chance of showers and then a slight chance of thunderstorms after midnight. Lows around 50. So again, McGrath, 68 degrees. Tonight, showers, lows around 45. All right, that's it for the weather for now. For the next hour, the last hour before we get out of here, and then it's going to be 4th of July tomorrow, so I am doing all American songs, songs about the USA, songs about cookouts, all that good stuff. So if you have a request, give me a call at 907-524-3001 or 1-800-605-KSKO. Coming up next is some Neil Young rocking in the free world.

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Chicago with Saturday in the Park. That was just the perfect song for tomorrow, 4th of July, Saturday in the Park. It is 4:30. Let's take a look at the weather. In McGrath right now, 68 degrees. Tonight, showers, lows around 45. Tomorrow, your 250th birthday of America. A chance of showers, highs around 66. Tomorrow night, slight chance of showers again, lows around 48. Sunday, chance of showers, highs around 72. And Sunday night, slight chance of showers, and then mostly cloudy after midnight, lows around 51. In Anvik, 56 degrees. Tonight, showers, lows around 50. Tomorrow, chance of showers, highs around 66. And tomorrow night, slight chance of showers again. And then partly cloudy after midnight, lows around 53. Sunday, mostly sunny, highs around 72. And Sunday night, partly cloudy, lows around 55. In Sleetmead, 56 degrees right now. Tonight, rain is likely, lows around 44. Tomorrow, rain is likely again, and then isolated showers after later in the afternoon, that is, highs around 58. Tomorrow night, mostly cloudy, lows around 47. Sunday, partly sunny, and then scattered showers, highs around 71. Sunday night, scattered showers, and then mostly cloudy after midnight, lows around 50. Fairbanks, 73 degrees right now. Tonight, chance of showers and then a slight chance of thunderstorms after midnight. Lows around 50. Tomorrow, chance of showers, highs around 72. And tomorrow night, chance of showers again. Lows around 50. Sunday, a chance of some more showers, highs around 74. And Sunday night, slight chance of showers and then partly cloudy after midnight. Lows around 52. So again, McGrath, 68 degrees right now. Tonight, showers, lows around 45. And we will do Saturday's afternoon again because it is 4th of July. You're going to be doing stuff. You're going to be outside. So tomorrow afternoon, a chance of showers, highs around 66. Sunset is going to be 12:25 a.m. Sunrise, 4:29 a.m. All right, that is it for the weather. Up next, got some Steve Miller Band with Living in the USA.

Slipping up. Look what I'm whipping up. This is America. Don't catch you slipping up. Don't catch you slipping up. Look what I'm whipping up. This is America. Don't catch you slipping up. Look how I'm living up. Police be tripping up. Yeah, this is America. Guns in my area. I got the strap. I gotta carry 'em. Yeah, yeah, I'ma go into this. Yeah, yeah, this is gorilla. Yeah, yeah, I'ma go get the bag. Yeah, yeah, or I'ma get the pad. Yeah, yeah, I'm so cold like, yeah. I'm so dull like, yeah.

All right. This is America from Childish Gambino. You might know him as Donald Glover from other shows and movies and things. Anyway, it is 4:46. Got some messages. Again, the city is putting on a chips and hot dog picnic at the park after the parade. The parade will start at 1 o'clock. Bike decorations for the parade will begin at 11:30 at the city office. There will be games starting around 2 o'clock, and there will be a softball game starting around 5 or 6. MTNT shareholders, 2026 early bird deadline extended to 4 p.m. July 8th. The early bird voting deadline has officially been extended to 4 p.m. July 8th. There's still time to triple your chances to win in the 2026 annual meeting prize drawings. One vote by the extended early bird deadline, 4 p.m. Wednesday, July 8th. Two, vote your e-proxy online at www.mtntvote.com by 4 p.m. Wednesday, July 22nd. And three, vote by the proxy deadline, 4 p.m. Wednesday, July 22nd. And a message from the AC store regarding Bush orders. Just a reminder, Bush orders are taken on Monday, Wednesday, and Thursdays only from 10 a.m. to 2 p.m. These are for AAT drop-off only. No alcohol. We do not take orders on Tuesdays, Fridays, or Saturdays, or holidays, regardless of the day of the week. Anyone who wants someone to pick up the order must have the person picking it up shop it. The employees will not shop it for you. No exceptions. All right, that is it for messages. Coming up next, got some Lenny Kravitz with American Woman.

All right, Lenny Kravitz with American Woman. This is Clinton, guys. I'm going to get out of here for the weekend. I hope you guys have a great 4th tomorrow. Enjoy whatever sunshine we get. And the barbecue. Don't forget the parade, 1 o'clock tomorrow. And then Anderson Park. There'll be some hot dogs and chips and all that good stuff. Until then, you guys have a great night. And again, happy 4th of July. And happy birthday, America, 250 years old. I will see you guys on Monday. Have a great weekend. Bye.

0: Hi, this is Melissa Mitchell, local singer-songwriter, and you're listening to 90.3 KNBA. 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

0: gonna take a quick break, get a piece of cake that rhymes with don't be a fake, don't fall in a lake. I don't know, whatever, just do something. We'll be back.
1: Words of wisdom for the weekend: do not fall in a lake. Stay safe and enjoy the Girdwood Forest Fair. Hope Social Club standing up and getting ready to take the stage tonight at 9:30 to kick things into high gear for the whole weekend. Girdwood Forest Fair celebrating this hour with all acts that are going to be heard on the Forest Fair stages, including a band that's going to be on stage at 6:30 up a mountain.

They'll be taking the stage tonight at 6:30. It's Up a Mountain on KMBA and the Alaska Music Spotlight. A little extra time on this Friday as we head into a Girdwood Forest Fair weekend. This hour is all about those local artists who are going to be heard on those stages, including the artist Ashton Barbary, who's got a show coming up tonight, I believe, in town. But then she's going to be taking the stage Saturday at 11 o'clock, the Marlowe Pavilion. This is Ashton Barbary.

sharing music as we head into a Forest Fair weekend from all Alaskan artists this hour and performers that are hitting the stage at the Forest Fair. That's the band Good Company, and they're going to be on the main stage, Marlow Pavilion, 3:30 on Saturday. Let's keep things rolling along with one of our favorite visiting crew. They come up so often, they are definitely honorary Alaskans. Yes, I'm talking about Juno Smile. They're back in Alaska, and Juno Smile is going to be taking the stage, the Hop and Barley stage, I believe, Saturday afternoon. Juno Smile, there at 3 o'clock. Hope you guys are listening, and we welcome you back to Alaska.

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1: Welcome to Native America Calling. I'm Sean Spruce. Three new Indigenous art exhibitions aim to uplift artistic innovation while honoring tradition and culture. At the same time, they challenge viewers to acknowledge and understand the complex layers of Native existence that are woven into the tapestry of the nation as a whole. We'll take a look at these examples of creative expression and preview Vision Maker Media's year-long streaming film festival. We're back after National Native News.

0: This is National Native News. I'm Jill Freitas.
1: For me, this is freedom. The freedom to let people know what really happened. And it's important for me to tell the story so we can move forward for everyone. Oh, I'm ready.
0: For many Native people, the version of California history taught in school doesn't tell the whole story. For Brad Manoa, the inspiration for a new 10-part docuseries, People of the West, came after learning about a California history presentation at his son's school. Manoa says Native American history received only a brief mention, while much of the focus was placed on a version of California history that overlooked Native voices and experiences. That moment sparked an idea.
2: So I wanted to make a series that would reach the youth in a compelling cinematic way, with dramatic recreations

0: beautiful animations when we couldn't depict something in real life. And then one of the biggest archival libraries of stills and video of California history that I think exists on the planet. And we put all that together in 10 one-hour episodes. And I'm telling you, it's amazing.
1: Manoa, a citizen of the Pechanga Band of Indians, says the series, which took over 2 years to create, also touches on his family's own experiences. One scene was inspired by the love story of his grandparents. He says his grandfather was afraid to tell his future wife that he was Native because of the prejudice Native people faced at the time. Years later, watching actors bring that story to life on screen left him in tears.
0: I just started crying and sobbing. I explained that that scene was from my family history specifically, and you know, it was an honor to have them portray it.
1: Manoa says the series isn't just about the past. He hopes Native people see themselves reflected in stories that have often been overlooked, and that viewers leave with a deeper understanding of California's First Peoples.
0: I just want everybody who watches the series to come away with a new, profound understanding of history from the Native perspective. I'm almost 100% sure that if they just watch with an open mind, it will inform all of their decision-making going forward in a good way so that we can build a better future for our kids.
1: While the project has generated interest, Manoa says it has not yet been picked up by a streaming service. He says that's intentional.
0: We made the whole thing on spec without pre-selling it to a studio. When you do that, yes, you get funding, but you also get oversight. And the studios get to determine final cut and get to suggest taking things out, adding stuff in. But we wanted to tell the story without those handcuffs. So we made the whole thing on spec without pre-selling it. And now that we have it, we're trying to find distribution.
1: Completing the project came with sacrifices. Manoa says work often took him away from his family. Now that the series is finished, he says he's looking forward to making up for lost time and being more present with the people who supported him throughout the journey.
0: My wife has shouldered a lot of the responsibilities at home in her effort to support me, but she's been neglected. My kids have been neglected. They call me the dad from Hook. As a joke, you know, before he goes to Neverland and Hook, he's kind of all consumed with work and on his phone. So I want to balance that all back and be there with my kids and my wife and tend to our land on the reservation.
1: The 10-part series makes its world premiere June 20th at the TCL Chinese Theater in Hollywood as part of the Dances with Films Festival. Manoa says he hopes audiences leave the theater with a deeper understanding of California's Native peoples and the stories that helped shape the state. I'm Jill Freitas.

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2: This is Native America Calling. I'm Sean Spruce. As the country commemorates the 250th anniversary of the Declaration of Independence, conversations about land, identity, and national pride are not lost on Native artists and curators. In this program, we'll take a look at a handful of new art exhibitions that expand those conversations to include the Native narrative in both subtle and overt ways. The Museum of Contemporary Native Art in Santa Fe aims to stretch the boundaries of the paper medium while also examining Native cultural survival in the face of colonization. A show at the Center of Southwest Studies at Fort Lewis College is centered on a visual history of Native people in Colorado. And the Seattle Gallery Tidelands ties creative expression with the creation stories of the Coast Salish people. Later in the hour, we'll also hear about the year-long Native Film Festival developed by Vision Maker Media.

0: She is Swinomish and Tulalip. Matika, good morning and welcome back to Native America Calling.
1: Hafdada too. Good morning. Thank you. I'm happy to be here.
0: And joining us from Reno, Nevada is Melissa Malero Moose. She is an artist and co-curator of Paper Trails, Unfolding Indigenous Narratives, and she is Northern Paiute. Melissa, good morning. Great to have you on the show as well.
2: Good morning. Thank you so much.
0: Let's go ahead and get this conversation started. And Miranda, I want to begin with you, the 250th anniversary of the signing of the Declaration of Independence. That helped guide you when curating this show. How did celebrations around America 250 shape the themes you helped gather?
2: Yes, so it was also, we're all in Colorado, they're also celebrating the 150th anniversary of statehood. And so this exhibition is kind of talking about how place has been impacted since the arrival of Americans or European settlement, and how artists have over time responded to these assimilationist practices. So coming out of boarding school and having flat style tradition, and then now into what is more like mixed media visual art.
0: Now, a description of the exhibit, it says it will push viewers to move beyond reflection toward responsibility. Tell me more. What does that mean?
2: It means, so at Fort Lewis, it is a former federal boarding school. It operated from 1891 to 1911, and it is still a fully Native school. There are, I mean, anyone can enroll there, but a big majority of the population students is Native. And we really wanted it to people to understand that this space, Fort Lewis College, holds a really deep history that is harmful to so many of the students that go there, as well as other Native people who walk through its halls, and that it needs to be revered more. Instead of just thinking that boarding school history or these concepts are so far in the past, I'm trying to remind viewers that 250 years is not a very long time for us Native people. It's a very short period of time, and that networks exist, networks of kin and love and expression existed prior to that, and those traditions continue today.
0: And for the show, you drew from collections at Fort Lewis College. Tell me more about some of these pieces from the collections and how they were able to complement the overall theme of the show.
2: Yes, thank you for asking. We actually collaborated with a U elder, Linda Baker, who is a Fort Lewis College alum. And we asked her about this historic collection that is housed at the Center of Fort Lewis, or Center of Southwest Studies, that was collected by this man, you know, not a very good anthropologist, right, in the very early days. And he had a very early inventory system where he painted or hand-drew a lot of the pieces that came into the collection once he took them or they were bought for the institution. And Linda and I worked on kind of reinterpreting his notes for a more contemporary audience so people could understand that the history of the items that live in a museum exhibition space, they don't just stop there, that these histories continue to exist through elders, through the youth. So it was her that helped me reinterpret that.
0: And Miranda, you also have contemporary artists that you brought into the exhibition. Tell me about some of these people and what it was about their art that made it so important to include.
2: Yes, so I wanted to make sure that I worked with artists. The exhibition is a year long, so, and there's going to be programming throughout. And given that a lot of the students there are Diné or Hopi or from the Four Corners region, I wanted to make sure that I incorporated artists that I knew could provide a good experience for the students so students can see themselves reflected in the artist's success. As well as I just think that a lot of these artists are like the best in their field or some of the best in their field. And I think that for me, it was important for people to understand how tradition carries on, even if no matter what has happened to us, we have always been alchemists.
0: Tell me more about some of the current students at Fort Lewis who you just mentioned. You know about how many there are that are currently enrolled, and what kind of feedback are you getting from them with regard to the exhibition, and how is it helping them better understand the school that they attend?
2: So I'm not too sure on the number. I do know that there is a tuition waiver for Native students who go there or who apply and who are accepted. I'm not well versed on all of the logistics of that. However, one of the things I did when curating this exhibition was spend a week in Durango, Colorado, where Fort Lewis is situated, and spent time with community members at the school as well as students, and then people who are just from the city of Durango. And it became very clear to me that there is a very big divide within the city between the people who are not

0: Native and the Native student. And I wanted the Native students, because that is my focal point, to feel included and to feel seen by some of the hurt that they experience by having to constantly navigate these colonial systems still within academia, as well as to feel supported and cared for and appreciated. And so far, the response has been beautiful from students. They feel, I've only gotten good feedback when I gave a tour a few weeks ago. I never had more attention from any student ever. And it just felt really, it felt very good. And it was emotional. We had over 200 people at the opening.
1: Wonderful. Miranda, Constellations of Place, where can our listeners go to learn more or just keep up to date?
0: There is, if you go to the Center of Southwest Studies website, there are links there. You can also find us on Instagram. But I would say that go to Center of Southwest Studies, Constellations of Place.
1: All right. Thank you. Dr. Miranda Roberts, guest curator of Constellations of Place. Phone number is 1-800-996-2848. Tell us what excites you about the exhibitions we are talking about today and our guests who are joining us. Again, that number, 1-800-996-2848. Let's go now to Matika Wilbur, CEO of Tidelands Production Studio and Native Art Gallery in Seattle. And Matika, the Chute Seed Creation Stories, and it honors Coast Salish creation stories and language. Before we talk about the art, tell us about the creation story and what you hope to convey here.
2: Our creation, it's actually our Creation Histories exhibition, our Seed Siab, our True Information. And, you know, I think for us here in the Pacific Northwest, it's our closest way of being in touch and knowing our ancestors is to go back to our recorded stories in Lushoot Seed. And from those, we can know how our world was formed and know our value systems and know how we're meant to interact with this place specifically. And, you know, many of our people aren't incredibly familiar with our story, you know, like the effects of colonization in many of our communities is that we became very familiar with our Judeo-Christian creation stories and not super familiar with our own histories. And so our goal really was to collaborate with the 13 language departments here in the Pacific Northwest that speak Lushoot Seed or Tulshoot Seed, and you know, really kind of like put our stories on the table and look at and sort of have that discourse and have that conversation with the language departments. You know, like, how do you tell this story and teach this to your own community? And what would it look like for us to present that publicly? You know, Seattle's getting ready to host the World Cup. Our gallery, Tidelands, is right here in the center and the heart of downtown. And so we thought, you know, while we have, you know, millions of visitors coming to Seattle, what is the story that we want told about our own people? And we want people to know the traditional land-based identity of this place that is deeply rooted, you know, in relationship with Dakwubi, the changer, the transformer who changed all things, with Sky World and Sky Woman and the two sisters, and you know, that history of how our mountains, how our rivers, how our oceans, how all the people were formed. And so I guess that's the intention of the show, if that was the question.
1: All right. Yeah. Great background here. We're going to take a short break. We will come back and talk more with Matika Wilbur, along with our other guest today.

0: 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You can listen in every weekday to hear the only national call-in show from a Native American perspective. 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

0: 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What new Indigenous art shows are you excited to visit this year? Let us know. You can call us at 1-800-996-2848. That number is also 1-800-99-NATIVE. One of our guests today, Matika Wilbur, is the CEO of Tidelands Production Studio and Native Art Gallery in Seattle, Washington. And she has an exhibition opening tomorrow. It honors Coast Salish creation stories and language. And Matika, how did you choose the artists to help illustrate creation stories for your exhibit?
1: That's a really good question. You know, and I being not historically a curator, am more of what I think of, you know, I'm a photographer, I'm an artist myself, I'm a filmmaker, I'm a podcaster, and I don't actually have a, you know, like a background in curation. So I didn't actually want to select the artists. I actually let the language departments work with their own community members. So instead of like putting out an open call or selecting artists specifically, each of the language departments nominated artists and then sent out, you know, an invitation to artists to participate in their respective communities. And then based off of availability and inspiration, you know, artists participated.
0: Now, as a podcaster, you know better than anyone the importance of being able to describe things visually for listeners. Tell me more about some of the signature pieces in the exhibition and just what is it about them that makes them really stand out?
1: Well, Tidelands is a 6,000 square foot space. We're a huge space, you know, compared to most of the galleries in this area because we're a production studio. We have a gift shop and we're a gallery downstairs. And so when you walk in the front doors, there's an invitation to cleanse because, you know, in our traditional narratives, it says that before you hear these stories, you should prepare yourself and prepare your five senses and your five teachers, right? Prepare your ears, prepare your eyes, prepare your spirit, you know? And so we invite people to cleanse either in the way that they do with water, with sage, you know, there's those options. And then when you walk into the gallery, there's a giant mask, you know, it's like 300 pounds and 6 feet tall, carved by Micah McCarty of Duckwabu, who's our changer. And so that's really, it's really quite impressive because it's just such a giant piece of wood. And then, yeah, you know, you come around the corner and the story begins. So as you walk through the gallery, it tells the story, the 16-page story throughout the whole gallery of, you know, of the star women of, you know, like there's these two sisters, they look up to the sky and the sisters say, wouldn't it be amazing if you married the red star and I married the white star? And when they wake up the next morning, they're in Sky World because the stars were listening. And so when you come around into the first gallery, there's a picture of the sisters, you know, in Sky World. And then they, you know, it's sort of like the story sort of time jumps, you know, and then they're married to, and so there's a picture. The next is an oil painting by Peter Boom of his interpretation of the star that one of the women fell in love with. But it turns out the women did not like being in Sky World. And so they dug a hole in the firmament and they wove a giant cedar rope to swing back down to earth on. And so then when you come around the corner in the gallery, there's a long 8-foot cedar rope, which I don't know if anybody's ever seen. I haven't ever seen a long cedar rope this size. So that's really exciting. And the kids can swing on it. So there's some interaction. And then there's a painting also by Peter Boom of the women coming down on the cedar rope. And then, you know, she's pregnant. She has a baby. And that baby grows up to become the changer. But as the mom is out swinging on the rope, because all the people came to gather and swing on the rope because, you know, like a giant rope swinging from the sky. And so the sky sister, she gives her baby to old bullfrog woman, says, watch my baby, I'm going to go swing on the rope. And so then there's a portrait of the bullfrog woman that I did, which is like a rendition of a woman in regalia with a bullfrog face and a baby board. And then, you know, bullfrog woman, she's blind, and the dog salmon are like, we want that sky child. So the dog salmon people come and they take the baby and they leave a piece of rotten wood. So that's represented then with a piece of wood when you go around the corner. So there's sort of like, as you know, as the story is unfolding, you're seeing these interpretations. You know, there's a giant Coast Salish frog with duck review on the wall. And then you come into the next gallery, and then it's when the Transformer or duck review starts doing his work. So he gets taken by the dog salmon to the land of the dog salmon people, and he grows up and he becomes a man, but he wants to go home to his people. And he talks Skykai or the Blue Jay into bringing him back to his people. And so then there's this beautiful triptych by Epiphany Couch of a Blue Jay. It's really cool. It's like this, they're double exposure portraits of like the mountains and of the sky world. And then she took this portrait of a Blue Jay and she beaded it. And it's so this sort of like 3D, 2D piece. And so it's like shows Skykai's journey, and then I could go on and on. And then you come around the corner, and there's
0: you
1: the
0: do
1: deer
0: such a good job
1: and the bear. And,
0: you explain it so well. I mean, what you are describing is like an immersive storytelling experience, like going on a journey. This just sounds so so fascinating, and I love how like kids can swing on the rope. I mean, it just seems to offer so many features for so many different types of visitors. Now, Matika, earlier we heard Miranda talk about America 250 and how that came into play with her work. And I want to bring that topic back up, because how do you see your exhibition now adding to this conversation of America's origins? And so much is going on right now at the national level.
1: To that I say, bah, I always like to call this place what is now known as the United States, because we can remember a time before this was the United States, and we can imagine a future beyond the United States. Our people have been here since time immemorial, and our people will continue to be here, beyond this fascist regime. I can't see it any other way. But in terms of what is now known as America 250, I think it's, I've been asked to participate in several exhibitions and to, go do shows about it. And I've thought about it a lot, because I was like, well, what would I actually do to present, to respond to this country? And I quite frankly was baffled, because, because I would like to hold in my heart this idea that our people can be free of this colonial oppression. I don't actually want to say that this is a response to that at all. This is, I think that this work is work for our own children, work that we would have done pre-colonization, and work that we have to continue to do. And, traditionally we would have been in our longhouses telling these stories to our children in the wintertime. And then, our longhouses were outlawed. It was made illegal, and it was also made illegal to tell these stories. And so, then our people feel shame because we don't speak our language, or we feel shame because we don't know our origin stories. And I would just like to be a part of the solution to remove some of that shame from our people and from myself, really, because I felt that shame, that that English is my first language. I would love it if I could speak to you fluently right now in Tulshutseed. And so I've had to do my own work of dismantling my own oppression towards myself because of the systems that in power. It's like, I think, see this as like an offering of spirit and of generosity by the artists, by the language departments, by community, for our community. And I think if the broader community benefits from it, that's great. But this work is for our people, for our Coast Salish people.
0: All right. Thank you so much, Matika. Anything special planned for tomorrow night's opening, or any other information so our listeners can learn more about the exhibition?
1: The show opens at 6. If anybody's listening and is around and wants to come, please come. We would love to have you. We have a lot on the agenda. We'll be, there'll be song, there'll be dance, and then we'll be telling the story in both Lushootseed and English. And so I think that's really special. It's not something that's done often, so I think it's a real special opportunity for that. And all the artists will be here, and I think it's going to be a real good time. So I hope people will come through.
0: All right. 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Phone lines open for listeners who would like to join us. 1-800-996-2848. Our next guest, Melissa Malero Moose, joins us now from Reno, Nevada, co-curator of Paper Trails, Unfolding Indigenous Narratives. And Melissa, tell me more. Paper, is this a theme or requirement in this exhibit?
1: Yeah, the exhibition has the paper as the connecting theme of the show, but there are a bunch of different directions that it took, whether it be photographers and printmakers. We have installation pieces of handmade papers, Hawaiian artist who does hand-cut paper. We have an artist who does the origami with the Pueblo pottery, just really innovative use of materials, and also, you know, the complex history of paper that I think a lot of the artists sort of took in you know, double and triple meaning directions to tell their own stories.
0: Well, like we did with Martika, Melissa, give us an audio tour. Tell us more about a few of the pieces in the show and what is about them that makes them so perfect for this exhibition.
1: Yeah, so, there's a lot of artists out of Santa Fe, which was really great. So we didn't have to, that were, you know, from all over the country and Hawaii and Canada. So it was really great to have a lot of these artists at hand. And I think that's how the exhibition sort of became, you know, hey, look at this, you know, look at this artist doing paper and look at this other artist, just, you know, all of these amazing, innovative ways to express their art. And so I think entering the exhibition is Faye Heavyshield from the Blood Nation. She is expressing this beautiful water piece that is like impressing like a waterfall with all of like hundreds of delicate pieces of paper carrying photographic traces of like the river system. So she's telling this story and the importance of water and not much as a resource but as a relation. And we have a bunch of large scale, I think, installation pieces like that. There's a large canoe by Bonnie Devine, who is using, what do you call it, constructing like from pages of her own research. And they're like sewn together. And I think it's like 180 inches long that's going to be like hanging from the ceiling, and it's constructed to in the form of like a traditional Anishinaabe rice gathering canoe. I'm super excited about that.
0: Does it actually?
1: So 20 plus artists
0: I'm curious.
1: In this exhibition.
0: Yeah. Does that canoe? Does it actually float?
1: I'm not sure because I think it was sewn together, but it's beautiful, and it looks like, you know. A lot of the artists made paper look like, you know, deer hide and what you would use, you know, to make a floating, you know, usable object.
0: Yeah. So exquisite. Ledger Art is featured quite a bit as well, right?
1: Yes. So, you know, Ledger Art is definitely what popped into my head. I mean, I wasn't even thinking about all of these different you know, uses of the material that, you know, once we really got that list together. But, you know, with that complex history that Indigenous people have with paper, you know, so many things that were being used, you know, from the origin of the ledger art and, you know, which branches off from the Fort Marion prisoners. And ultimately led to, you know, the boarding school history. But we have, you know, with this complex history with paper, we have, you know, broken treaties, we have acts of Congress, we have ethnographic photography and anthropological books and papers, you know, the Bible, paper money, you know, there's so many different directions that I think a lot of the artists took that just sort of material and made it their own to tell their, you know, cultural histories, a lot of historical and current topics.
0: Yeah, and so many conversations now that will be sparked for people who come and visit this exhibition. It's just so profound. Melissa, the show is also accompanied by a catalog. When can we expect to see that come out?
1: Oh, that's a good question. we're a little bit behind because we're trying to get the funding together, but it's going to be a nice size publication. And I just turned in my essay, so I'm thinking hopefully by the end of the exhibition, which is in July.
0: And what do you have going on in terms of social media or a website where listeners can go?
1: Yeah, so go to the Institute of American Indian Arts, IAIA.edu, and you'll see the museum links. I'll bring you over to the paper trails link. And then also, I think after the show opens today, with the reception tonight at from 5 to 7. So after we get a couple of pictures of the exhibition, they'll go up on the website as well. So you can see it if you're too far away to go check it out.
0: All right. Melissa Malero Moose, co-curator of Paper Trails Unfolding Indigenous Narratives. And we're going to take another short break here. We'll come back and continue the show. And listeners, as always, you can join us by calling 1-800-996-2848. That number again, 1-800-996-2848. Tell us what you like so far about the show today, what you've learned, what you still might have questions about, or any thoughts you maybe would like to share with our guest today. 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Or go back and look at previous Native America Calling shows and our archives. 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

0: Thank you for tuning in to Native America Calling today. We are talking about new and current Indigenous art exhibitions. Melissa Molero Moose is co-curator of Paper Trails Unfolding Indigenous Narratives, and she is a guest today on our show. And Melissa, how long have you been involved with curating, and what are some of the challenges that you face with putting together exhibitions like this, even just logistically, getting so many artists together, getting the spaces squared away, funding issues? What all goes into this?
1: Well, I am an artist first and an independent curator second. And gosh, I've been doing this probably since 2000. And mostly in my region in Northern Nevada and the Great Basin. And I think it's been really challenging because mostly the shows that I put together, have no funding and I work for free. So it's really exciting when I do get to work with a museum that's, you know, interested in letting artists, kind of lead, with guest programming and guest curation. So back home, I started a group called the Great Basin Native Artists, and I just put together these little shows all over the country, but mostly in our region, just to sort of lift up these artists who are sort of underrepresented in that particular region.
0: Well, Melissa, thank you again for coming on the show, keeping our listeners up to date, informing us, and much success with Paper Trails Unfolding Indigenous Narratives and all of your other projects as well.
1: Thank you so much.
0: If you are a Native film buff or just a fan of watching Native stories, Vision Maker Media is launching a film festival that you don't have to leave your living room to enjoy. Let's talk more about Vision Maker Media's film festival. And to do that, joining us from Lincoln, Nebraska is Alana Stone. She is the curatorial specialist for Vision Maker Media, and she is Shichanju, Lakota, and Diné. Alana, hello. Great to have you on the show.
2: Hello.
0: Thank you for joining us.
2: Yes, thank you for having me.
0: Well, this year's film festival, the theme is Everything is Connected. How do you expect to convey that through the films?
2: Well, Everything is Connected is a core concept in many Indigenous practices because the belief that everything has interwoven relationships between land, sky, environment, and person, not as separate entities, but coexisting as a whole. And this is an exciting year for us as it's Vision Maker Media's 50th anniversary. So we've chosen to celebrate this milestone by launching our year-long 10th Vision Maker Film Festival featuring free in-person and online screenings.
0: How many films, again, are available?
2: We have 33 films available encompassing many tribes across Turtle Island, ranging from Alaska and the rest of the lower 48.
0: Okay. And the first film, as I understand it, is titled Firelighters, Fire is Medicine. It follows Indigenous fire practitioners. Tell us more about it.
2: Yes. So Firelighters follows the transformative work of Wemen leaders from the Yurok and the Karuk tribes who are building educational resources to share Indigenous practices and create policies to take back Indigenous burning rights. And it's actually a follow-up from our previously produced film, Apache 8, which is the story of the courageous all-female Apache 8 firefighting unit, which has protected the reservation and responded to wildfires around the nation for 30-plus years.
0: And there are also films that folks can view online as part of the film fest. So how does that work? Somebody just at home that wants to participate?
2: Yeah, you can actually just go to our website. It's visionmakermedia.org. And under our education, you'll find all of our films, or you'll find a range of films. So we'll have new films every month for the whole entire year. And right now we have three films available: The Electric Indian, The Love for the Game, Firelighters, Fire is Medicine, and then also a panel discussion that was held here in person in Lincoln, Nebraska around Firelighters.
0: And you have shorts as well as feature-length films, is that right?
2: Yes, we have documentary shorts and we have narrative shorts. Our shorts are actually from one of our programs called the Creative Shorts Fellowship, and those will be online for free to view as well.
0: Alana, how are these films created? I'm curious and learning more right now about the current environment for Native filmmakers. What are the challenges right now you folks are facing, and maybe what are the opportunities too?
2: So Vision Maker Media has existed for the last 50 years, and we initially existed as a film archive and have grown to be a leader in funding and producing Native American documentaries for public media. And we were previously funded by the Corporation for Public Broadcasting to make these documentaries available for free via public media. And we have a couple programs that we have are the Native Youth Media Project and the Creative Shorts Fellowship that are available for people to apply and be a part of.
0: Now, this is a year-long event. How do you go about maintaining enthusiasm and interest and just keeping people engaged for 12 months?
2: So we do monthly online postings on our social media to, you know, let people know that these films are screening online. We'll be releasing trailers for each film as well. And then we also have an in-person aspect of our film festival, which is located here in Lincoln, Nebraska, with our partners, the Mary Rutma Ross Media Arts Center and the Friends of the Ross. So we hope that that will also bring attention to the online film festival as well.
0: And then is there one film in particular that's featured every month or gets a special type of high-profile treatment or anything like that?
2: Yes, there is. So our in-person films will all have a panel discussion after those. So those are our main features, and we record these panel discussions and also have those online for people to view.
0: And for these in-person film screenings there in Lincoln, tell me more about the people that have come so far. What kind of feedback you're getting?
2: We're getting actually great feedback. This is our third year of doing films at the Ross, and the community has just grown to love seeing the films in person, and especially since we've been pulling films from our archives. So there are a lot of films that people haven't seen in years.
0: Alana, is streaming the trend now for Native films? I'm a big fan of going to theaters, but it just seems like more and more it's kind of an inconvenience. It can be really expensive. What do you hear from audiences? What do they want? Do they want streaming or do they want in-person experiences?
2: I think it's both, and that's why we do have both. We have our in-person, which is for people that want to enjoy the theater experience, but then also online for those people that can't travel to a theater, and we want to reach a worldwide audience. So having them online gets our film seen by more people than it would in person.
0: Now, I know 2025 last year, that was a tumultuous year for a lot of Native organizations. We talked about it a lot on the show, and especially folks that rely on federal funding. And Vision Maker Media is one of those organizations. How have you all fared during these challenging times with regard to programming cuts and funding cuts? And who all are you looking to also maybe to help support some of these efforts?
2: Yeah, it was actually a significant blow to our operations when CPB cut our funding. It accounted for more than 60% of our budget. So we've shifted our gears to maintain support and funding for our programs like the Native Youth Media Project and the Creative Shorts Fellowship. And we're still adjusting to the changing landscape, but we are seeking support from funders to continue our work with filmmakers and continue our commitment to empower and engage Native people to share stories.
0: Now, Alana, you talked a little bit earlier about how Vision Maker supports content creators, and I'm interested in learning more about some of those strategies or training opportunities or other programming you do just to get more folks involved in just creating content, whether it's for streaming, whether it's in-person movies, whether it's a documentary or a short, whatever they want to do.
2: Yeah, you can actually go to our website, visionmakermedia.org, and we have a tab called Fund Your Film. And under that tab, we have applications for both our Native Youth Media Project and our Creative Shorts Fellowship, which are both open for applicants to apply. And that's how you get involved with Vision Maker Media. But also you can send us an email at info@visionmakermedia.org, and we will take requests from there as well.
0: And private donors, have you seen them step up at all in terms of supporting Vision Maker or just any of these projects that you folks are embracing right now?
2: Yes, we have seen some donors come through, and I think it by doing some of these online educational programs, we're getting seen more, and that's really bringing more people to the attention of Vision Maker Media so that we can, you know, continue to do our programs.
0: It's interesting because you're talking about funding projects and a lot of really great films being produced right now just on smartphones, iPhones even, right?
2: Yes, that is something that we've seen come through, and that's really popular right now.
0: Why do you think it's important for people to be able to access native film? And you know, we ask questions like that a lot on the show, you know, the importance of native representation. But in your view, Elena, what is it that a native filmmaker can capture or a content creator can capture that no one else can?
2: You know, I think they can capture the life, the contemporary life of Native Americans. And it's really about our youth, you know, seeing that we can fund or we can produce these films, and people want to know about us, and we want to, you know, share our knowledge and let people know that we are still here and we still do exist.
0: Now, everything is connected. How much longer will it be there and available? Where are we at in the timeline?
2: So it will last until the end of the year, which is December 31st. And every month on the 1st, we will change out the films. So you'll get 2 to 4 new films every single month.
0: Okay. Now, you brought young filmmakers up a little bit and just the importance of fostering more youth to engage in filmmaking. What are you seeing as the trends among Native youth film? And we talked about, you know, smartphones and iPhones, but what else are young filmmakers interested in, and what are they focusing on in terms of technology and tools?
2: You know, younger filmmakers are focusing on creating shorts. We're seeing less full-length documentaries, and we're seeing a lot more of short documentaries, short narrative films, short films that the youth really want to create.
0: All right, Elena Stone, curatorial specialist for Vision Maker Media. I want to go back to Dr. Miranda Roberts as we begin to wind down the show. She is a guest curator of Constellations of Place. She's in Riverside, California. And Miranda, I want to hear your thoughts with regard to the overall importance of watching, viewing, and visiting Native art this year in 2026.
3: Oh, wow. That's going to make me emotional. I think right now, as what we're facing in this country is not anything new to Native people or Indigenous people. And we have always created, no matter the circumstances, we have found ways to continue our traditions. And whether that's basket weaving or drawing. And yes, there are pieces that are in museums and galleries, but they're, as a Native person, when you look at them in those galleries, I hope that you feel connected to the artists and their homelands and who they are as people. And you feel connected to yourself. If you're away from home, I often think of the Native art that helps me remember my place and my homelands. So I hope that people can feel connected through that. And I also hope that our art continues to provide us with hope for the future. Like Matika was saying earlier, that our futurisms, we see beyond these, whatever is happening in the government, this fascist regime. And we know that we have to overcome it, and our artwork helps us get there in one way or another.
0: And Miranda, as a curator, you know, a person who does this for a living, do you also just go out and visit other exhibitions throughout the year, even non-Native art exhibitions? Is that part of, you know, your focus and your passion in life?
3: It is to an extent, I would say. I do enjoy going to art and to art exhibitions, but I also think because I know how the sauce is made, so to speak, sometimes, you know, I walk away with different sort of questions than the average viewer might, you know, like, why did they pick this person or what were the politics about this? You know, I have a different set of questions that come up when I look at it. And I'm always wondering why museums and institutions in particular can't be more supportive and reflective of the homelands that they're on. This is why I'm such a big fan of Matika's work.
0: Okay. Well, you understand what it's like to pull back that curtain, so I can appreciate what you described there, Dr. Miranda Roberts. And with that, we're going to wrap this show up. We are out of time, but I want to thank our guests who joined us, Dr. Miranda Roberts, Matika Wilbur, Melissa Malero Moose, and also Alana Stone. And remember, just because the conversation ends, that doesn't mean the dialogue has to end as well. So feel free to engage on our social media platforms. Tell us what you liked about this show. Tell us what made it special. Facebook, Instagram, Blue Sky, Threads, or just go to our website again, nativeamericacalling.com. And as always, don't forget to join us again. We'll begin next week with a discussion. Our executive producer is Art Hughes. Our producers are Andy Murphy, Sol Traverso, and Joe Thompson. Marino Spencer is the engineer. Sho McPolin is the digital producer. Nola Daves Moses is the distribution director. Bob Peterson is the network manager for Native Voice One. Clifton Chadwick is our national underwriting sales director. Antonia Gonzalez is the anchor for National Native News. Charles Sather is our chief operations officer. The president and CEO of Kiwanis Broadcast Corporation is Jacqueline Salee. Have a safe weekend. I'm Sean Spruce.

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5: We're doing that. All right, good evening, everyone. This is KIYU Galena. The time is, let's see, showing 8 p. Make that 8:01 p.m. Current temperature outside the studio here in Galena is showing 65.4 degrees. Under partly cloudy skies. Again, this is Jerry Nolner cruising with the tunes. I'll be cruising with the tunes till the hour of midnight. And also a happy 40th anniversary to the KIYU Galena. Okay. Again, this is Jerry Nolner cruising with the tunes to the hour of midnight. Starting the show off tonight will be the one and only Terry A. Strongarms.

All right, and that was a little bit of George Thorogood with Moving On Over, and starting the show off tonight was A Thousand Miles of Misery by the one and only Terry A. Strongarms. Again, this is KIYU Galena. This is Jerry Nolan, cruising with the tunes, 3 hour midnight.

All right, and that was some Bruce Springsteen there, and that was rocking all over the world. Again, happy 40th anniversary to the KIYU Galena. Everyone that's been DJs and everyone that's working here. All right. Up next, I believe we have some Chubby Checker with the Twist coming off the jukebox.

All right, and that was Chubby Checker with The Twist. Okay, moving right along here. I believe we have some Rolling Stones.

All right, and that was, I believe that was Stevie Ray Vaughan with House, The House Is Rockin'. Okay, up next, I believe on the list here we have some, where'd it go? Oh, yeah, some Jackie DeShannon with The Weight.

All right, and that was a little bit of some Jackie DeShannon with The Wait. Okay, moving right along here, I believe. Up next we have The Scorpions with Still Loving You. And that's coming to you with a happy birthday and many more. Coming to you from a friend, and that's going out to Marie.

right. And that was the Scorpions with Still Loving You. And that was Going Out to Marie with a Happy Birthday. And that's coming from a friend. Up next, I believe we have some Queen here.

All right, a little bit of Queen there with Radio Gaga. And that's moving on down the line here. I believe we have some Jenny C. Riley with Old Singer.

All right, and that was some Genesee Riley with Old Singer. All right, moving right on down the line here. I believe up next we have the Gwich'in Musicians with Thousand Miles of Misery. And that's going out to all you Gwich'in gals out there who's tuned in tonight. And that's coming from the local DJ here in Galena.

All right, we'll have to come back and try that one again there. In the meantime, we have some fiestas here west, so fine.

All right, and that was the Fiestas with So Fine. Okay, moving right along here. Again, we'll try this one again here. I believe it's the Gwich'in Musicians with Thousand Miles of Misery going out to all you Gwich'in ladies out there tuned in tonight. Okay.

All right, and that was the Gwich'in Musicians with Thousand Miles of Misery. And that was going out to all you Gwich'in ladies out there who is tuned in tonight. That one's going out to you. Okay, up next we have some Johnny Rivers with Memphis.

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All right, and that was the Righteous Brothers with Unchained Melodies, and that was going out to a special listener out there who has tuned in tonight. Okay, up next, I believe, we have one going out to the DJ. It's Jackie DeShannon with Needles and Pins.

0: and that was some Jackie DeShannon there with Nielsen Pence. And that was going out to the DJ, and that was coming from your radio fan. Okay, up next, I believe we have Sam the Sham and the Pharaohs with Little Red Riding Hood coming off the jukebox.
1: Who's that I see walking in these woods? Why, it's Little Red Riding Hood.

All right, and that was Sam the Sham and the Pharaohs with Little Red Riding Hood. And let's see, up next, I believe, we have Green Onions by Booker T and the MGs. And that's going out to Lily Evans up at the Elder Center, who's tuned in tonight. And that's coming from your girls.

night, and that was Booker T and the MGs with Green Onions. And that's going out to Lily Evans at the Elder Center, who's tuned in tonight. That's coming from your girls. Okay, up next, I believe we have some Neil Diamond.

All right. Up next, I believe we have Crystal Blues Persuasion, and that's by Tommy James and the Shondells.

0: All right, that was Tony James and the Shondells with Crystal Blues Persuasion. All right, move right along here. I believe up next we have Help Me Make It Through the Night by the late Willie McCarty. And that's going out to everyone who's cruising with the tunes tonight. And that's coming from Helen in Tennessee.
1: Take the red bell on.

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And that was going out to everyone who's cruising with the tunes tonight. That's coming from Helen up there in Canada. Okay, moving right along here.

tonight, and that was some Diana Ross and the Supremes with Someday We'll Be Together. Okay, moving right along here. I believe up next we have Tommy James and the Shondells.

All right. Tommy James and the Shondells with Dragging the Line. Okay, moving right along. I believe we have some The Temptations with My Girl.

All right, and that was some Rod Stewart there, West, sweet little rock and roller. Okay, moving right along here. I believe up next we have Thousand Miles of Misery by the one and only Terry A. Strongarms. And that's going out to everyone cruising with the tunes tonight, and that's coming from Marissa up on the slope.

All right, that was Mother Misery by the one and only Terry A. Strongarms, and that was requested by Marissa McCarty up on the slope. And that was going out to everyone who's tuned in to cruising with the tunes tonight. And up next, I believe I have Blues Stay Away From Me, and that's by Gerald McCarty and the Ruby Boys. And that's going out to Marissa up there on the slope. And that's coming from Jerry down here in Galena.

All right, and that was Blues Stay Away From Me by Gerald McCarty and the Boys. And that was going out to Marissa up on Slope, coming from Jerry down here in Galena. Okay, moving right along here. Up next, I believe we have Wilson Pickett. Wilson Pickett with Mustang Sally.

All right, and that was a little bit of Wilson Pickett there with Mustang Sally. All right, moving right along here, I believe we have some David Bowie.

English rockers Muse from their third studio album, The Wow Signal, which was recorded at three locations across the globe, including Abbey Road in London, Santa Monica's The Red Room, and the First Congregational Church of Los Angeles. The title reference

This is the 1977 Wow Signal radio transmission, once thought to possibly indicate extraterrestrial intelligence. Yet another reason that I love radio and the mysteries thereof. That's Night Shift Superstar getting us into this hour on the mainstream. No, Escano, I'm Brett Mabee, and if you're joining for the first time today, welcome to an eclectic assortment of songs that'll keep you coming back for more. We shine a special spotlight on the hardworking and underrepresented indigenous artists of Turtle Island. Of course, while exploring some of the greatest new music being released today from artists all across the globe, we'll be hearing the latest from Curtis Clearsky and the Constellations. Later, a new one into the rotation from Fly Anakin. In this first block, Joey Styles and Carson Gray. And our first new edition of the hour comes to us from Sauciette 25. Turn it up with this 2026 release, Oyun, here on the mainstream.

The TV version of Joey Styles and Carson Gray's Victory Dance, found on their Warrior Sun album on the mainstream. We also heard indie rockers Tiger Tiger with The Sun Won't Come from their Backing the Wrong Horse, as we dive deep into the mainstream archives. And again, for the first time this hour, from Societe's 25's Yeigara, that was Oyan that we introduced into the rotation. I'm Brett Mabee, and again, it's good to have you here. I hope you have the good fortune of being able to stick around for the entire time, because we're going to hear a lot more incredible music, including songs from Wolfcastle in this block. Looking ahead, Tom Misch, one from Tiweo, Kamasi Washington and Willow, just to name a few. Helping us to get back into this set is one from Tarahumara MC, Artsen. To date, he's one of the longest running indigenous hip-hop MCs, going back to the 1990s. He's a bridge between the old-school native hip-hop and the new wave.

This one's from his newest project, The You and I. Turn it up with New Day and don't go anywhere. I'll be back with more information about Artson as a gyno guest and a whole lot more on the mainstream.

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2: As we get back into this hour's listening, I'm Brett Mabee, and it's so good to have you here right now. A shout-out to friends who are dialed in on KSJD 91.5 FM, Cortez, Colorado. And, of course, if you're tuning in for the first time, I hope you like what you hear here. And if you're living outside of the typical AM-FM broadcast range, you're welcome to very politely have your station of choice reach out to Nola Daves Moses, the distribution director at Native Voice One. You can drop her a line at nola@nv1.org. Candace Hoy is coming up in this set. Looking ahead, Yaya Bay from her latest album, one of my favorite tracks from her to date, but right now it's Billy Martin. The Yorkshire-born indie folk artist who's known for her whisper-soft voice. Makes me feel like I'm talking too loud as I sit here talking to you. So, without further ado, turn it up with feeling on the mainstream.

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0: from Tiweo's Outsider. It's Sunshine Lady here on your new favorite show. In that set, we also heard Candace Hoy's Pink Clouds, Tom Misch with Slow Tonight from his Full Circle album, and earlier yet, we heard Billy Martin's Feeling that got us into the set. Thank you for spending some of your time with me today. Let's do it again. You bring the popcorn and your best buds, and I'll bring all the great music that you know and love here on the Mainstream with Brett Mabee. And if you're a professional singer-songwriter, I always want to hear from you. So feel free to reach out to me at brett@mainstreamradio.net. In addition, there's the chat feature should you have any questions about the songs you're hearing here or any assortment of inquiries that you might have regarding this guy note or the Full Moon Radio itself. And I always love to hear from you by giving me a call at 1-888-362-9970, the full number for Turtle Island Tunes Full Moon Radio LLC. Before this hour's officially up, Hand Habits, Yaya Bay, and this new one from Fly Anakin. This was released during the rollout for his project Skinamax Side B. Without further ado, it's Bloodletting on the Mainstream. Be good to yourself and each other, and join me again here soon.
1: Yeah, okay, yeah.

with. Who be breaking bread? Nobody talking to me daily, just them voices in my head. And they be telling me to kill shit. Real, I'm on some real shit.

One of the coolest things about Abenaki singer Mimi Obonswin is that she quite literally writes most of her songs in the garden. In fact, she has said, quote, "The garden finishes the songs with me." And it gives you that rooted feeling that you know in her homegrown music, the aptly titled track of her latest album, Evoke, on the mainstream. It's great to see what her and Ryan are up to these days, and I can't wait to get caught up with them on an episode of Guy Notes soon. Now, Iskenikagwego, Brett Mabee, right here in the studio, nice and comfortable, getting ready to rock and roll with you and listen to some of the best new music around. We'll be hearing from Lakota MC Talon Duchino, who records, of course, as Bazil. Later on is a new one to get in from Gurley. Also, 1876 is coming up in this set, as is one from Wolf Saga. The first new addition for the hour is from the indigenous punk band, The Bloodshots, led by CJ Lone out of Winnipeg, Manitoba. Turn it up with their track, Getting Around. And don't go anywhere. There's a lot of great music yet on the mainstream.

Bonjour, c'est Olivier Loridan de Châteauroux en France et vous écoutez Native Voice One, Native American Radio Network.

Wolf Saga's Mavi from Waves on the Mainstream. Earlier it was 1876 and Sober Junkie with their A-OK, a song that they wrote for a fan who was battling leukemia. Now the good news is she made a full recovery, and I guess you could say she's A-OK. Earlier than that we heard Sustos Rock On from their My Entire Life, and for the first time it was the Winnipeg, Manitoba-based Bloodshots and their 2026 track, Getting Around, a song that is climbing the charts on the Indigenous Music Countdown. I'm Brett Mabee, and if you're just now getting here, get caught back up a number of different ways, including NV1.org, the full website for all things Native Voice One, Native American Radio Network. The Mainstream airs on their live stream multiple times throughout the week, so check it out for more details and pick up the free app in the Google Play or Apple App Store. Ariana Grande before this set is through. Looking ahead, Ogallizaga, the talented Cherokee singer-songwriter who has a number of songs in the Cottonmouth movie. More immediately is the Black Keys, but we're going to kick off this set with Franz Ferdinand. Their debut album won a 2004 Mercury Prize. Their number two hit, that's right, it never reached the top spot, Take Me Out, or as I like to say, Eat Takeout, also became a generational anthem. I know, I'm sorry for the bad dad jokes. Right now it's their 2025 Hooked, getting us back into this set on the Mainstream. On the Mainstream.

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A shout-out to friends who are dialed in to KWIS 88.3 FM in Plummer, Idaho. 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Say there's a song that you're hearing during the live broadcast and you just don't know what it is. Well, that might be a quick and easy way to pinpoint just what that is, especially if you don't have Shazam around. But anyway, I digress. Plenty more great music before we part ways, including one from surf rocker Gladwin Badger. Ace and Abby's also coming up in this set, but not before the Black Keys. And there, You Got to Lose from their 2025 Peaches. Don't go anywhere. 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

0: Gladwin Badgers, Rack 'em Up single, today on the mainstream. And before that, from the Cottonmouth film motion picture soundtrack, that was Ugalizaga's I'm Just Alone, a great track from a talented up-and-coming Cherokee singer-songwriter. We also heard Asa Nabby's Howling and the Black Keys' You Got to Lose, that helped us to get into the second half. As always, I can't thank you enough for landing on the AM-FM dial here on the mainstream on your local airwaves. 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So again, join me again sooner than later. In the meantime, I do have one final block with songs from the likes of Samantha Martin and Delta Sugar. And this new one from Gurley, released May 8th on Believe UK. Turn it up with Better Undressed from It's Just My Opinion on the mainstream.
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This song is called I've Got a Feeling.

A part of the legendary Elephant Six Collective, the Athens-based creative universe that also features Neutral Milk Hotel, the Olivia Tremor Control, and Elf Power. That's Kevin Barnes and Company and Of Montreal from their 20th studio album, Athermead. It's Take the Form, getting us into this hour on the mainstream. Yahweh Scannell, I'm Brett Mabee, and as always, I'm thankful you're well and hope there are good minds everywhere today. Good vibes are in short supply, but I'm here to do my small part with some of the best music around as we take on the challenge of reimagining a mainstream music scene. Tracks from Turquoise Steel, also Western Centuries, a band that is sadly no longer around due to the death of their founder, but that also features Cherokee fiddler and bassist Nakosi Fields. Later on is Athabascan singer Quinn Christofferson, an artist who won the Tiny Desk Music Contest out of 6,000 applicants. Also music from legendary rocker Joan Jett and the Blackhearts. But right now, as we get back into things, turn it up with this one from the most exciting Afrofuturist artist working today. Based out of New York City, Enjoy Paradise from Lalisa's I Hit the Water on the mainstream.

first time I became acquainted with Métis artist G.R. Grit and Inuit throat singer Tiffany Ayalik was with their now-defunct band Quantum Tangle. From their one-off album Shelter As We Go, it was Freeze Melt Boil, bringing that block to an end on the mainstream. We also heard Dago Wolf's Freak of Nature.

from his latest album, Trapline, and again from the New York City-based La Lise. It was Paradise, a track found on the I Hit Water album, a great way to get into that set. If you're just now joining, get caught back up a few different ways, and as always, if you're a professional singer-songwriter, you're welcome to reach out to me with your originally recorded compositions for consideration in the rotation. Always get them across to me to brett@mainstreamradio.net or send them physically to Brett Mabee, Turtle Island Tunes, Full Moon Radio, P.O. Box 252, Salamanca, New York, 14779. Youssef Days, Before the Hour's Up. And helping us to lead the way to the bottom of the hour is John Harvey and family, the Dene Rockers, who are Turquoise Steel. First up the bat, though, is a ukulele player that I just got to introduce my dad to. Of course, I'm talking about Jake Shimabukuro, who teamed up with the legendary Mick Fleetwood. And I'm kind of embarrassed to say that it took me until today to learn that Fleetwood Mac, the name, is literally just his surname and John McVie's. It kind of blows my mind, and yes, I'm a little slow. Without further ado, turn it up with Shimabukuro and Mick Fleetwood from their collaborative album Blues Experience. It's the Cooler Blues as we get some Maui vibes on the mainstream.

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2: 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Jason Ricky coming up. Also one from Indigenous soul singer Yasmin Lacey. More immediately is this one from Athabascan singer-songwriter Quinn Christopherson, who I was telling you earlier won NPR's Tiny Desk Contest out of 6,000 entries. That's where he really rose to prominence. He grew up in Anchorage with a storytelling grandmother from Taslina, and his first breakout song, Mary Ali, is a tribute to her. Right now, from the I Am Bubblegum single, it's Bubblegum on The Mainstream.
3: I am bubblegum, I better walk before I run.

Yusuf Days with a Mommy, featuring Manami Kazuki on the mainstream. We also heard Yahtzeen and Dreamcast Mole with Perfect Combo from the Stand on My Shoulders album. Earlier in the set was Tyler Ballgame's I Believe in Love and Quinn Kristofferson's Bubblegum helped to kick off the second half. I look forward to the next opportunity we have to enjoy some music together. Check those listings once again, where you can dial in on the AM/FM frequencies. I have a great love for the magic of radio. It is the confluence of the right time, the right place, the right people, and of course, the right music. So join me again. In the meantime, I leave you with one final block with tracks from Jason Ricci and this one from Joan Jett and the Blackhearts, who is currently on a summer tour, her first UK headlining dates in over 15 years. Enjoy If You're Blue from the Mindsets EP and turn off your mind, relax, and float down the mainstream. 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

Endless opportunities are waiting for you with part-time service in the Alaska Army National Guard. You have the chance to be a guardian of this amazing state and help protect what makes it so special. The Alaska Army National Guard responds quickly to emergencies and helps citizens in need. With so much amazing territory to watch over, first responders depend on the Alaska Army National Guard helicopters and air crews for critical search and rescue missions, fighting wildfires, as well as transport to hard-to-reach areas. 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Your service will also provide education benefits. 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And you can go to school full-time while serving part-time. 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

Hello again, you're swinging down the lane with David Miller. Today I send greetings to listeners to station WKNS in Kinston, North Carolina. When I mention the word concerto, this may suggest that we are going to delve into the classics, the old masters, but that is only partially true. For example, on the bandstand we see the Jerry Wald Orchestra. Band members are waiting for the downbeat from the leader as he holds his clarinet in hand. That's right, he is going to reveal his skill on his chosen instrument as the orchestra plays the Blues Concerto.

That was Jerry Wald on the clarinet. Critics sometimes referred to him as an Artie Shaw wannabe. And to tell the truth, his clarinet styling sounded very much like Artie's work. To underline that comment, we'll hear from Artie Shaw later in the program. Now, over the next few minutes, we're going to spend time with the Duke Ellington Orchestra. Although the Duke was an accomplished pianist as well as composer, he downplayed his piano playing, insisting that his real instrument was his orchestra. He was very generous in putting the spotlight on individual instrumentalists, and several of them showed their devotion by remaining with his band for a decade or more. A prominent concerto that he wrote to put the spotlight on trumpeter Cootie Williams was called, logically enough, Concerto for Cootie. The melody later acquired lyrics and became known as Do Nothing Till You Hear From Me. A little background on Charles Melvin Williams. He was born in Mobile, Alabama. Even before he reached teenage, he was playing in the family band. As an adult, he played with the Chick Webb and Fletcher Henderson orchestras before joining the Duke in 1929. In 1940, he was hired by Benny Goodman, but stayed only 1 year before forming his own band, with only modest success. 2 decades later, in 1962, he rejoined Ellington and stayed with him until 1974, when Duke died. He stayed on for a while longer under the leadership of Mercer Ellington, the Duke's son. Let's hear the original recording of Concerto for Cootie.

That number featured Cootie Williams on trumpet. Duke wrote a number to feature a member of his reed section. The composition, Clarinet Lament, was subtitled Barney's Concerto, a reference to Barney Bigard. Barney was born in New Orleans. As an adult, he moved to Chicago and then joined the Ellington Band in 1927. He stayed with the Duke until 1942. Later on, he became a member of Louis Armstrong's All-Stars, which meant that for the next 8 years, he traveled all over the world. But let's get to his work with the Ellington Orchestra, listening to Duke's composition, Clarinet Lament, subtitled Barney's Concerto.

By now you realize that there's a pattern emerging, and it continues with an Ellington composition titled Yearning for You, subtitle Lawrence's Concerto. The reference is to Lawrence Brown, who was a Kansas native. He joined Ellington in 1932 and was a prominent member of the trombone section for 19 years. Lawrence's father was a preacher, and Lawrence followed in his father's footsteps, in part at least. He was once quoted as saying, "Never smoked, drank, or gambled," but he could play a very smooth trombone, as we will hear now.

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1: We don't run our own trash to the dump thanks to McGrath Trash and Refuse. 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
0: Today's program is titled Concerto, and we find that Duke Ellington wrote yet another composition intended to put the spotlight on one of his sidemen. Rex Stewart was born in Philadelphia in 1907. He was known as the master of several types of mutes that enabled him to create a wide variety of tones in his solo work. To spotlight Rex, Ellington wrote a composition titled Trumpet in Spades, subtitled Rex's Concerto.

Speaking of trumpet players, we call on Harry James to demonstrate his skill on that instrument. Since he was leader of his own orchestra, he could hog the spotlight, as we will hear over the next 3 minutes. Listen to Harry's distinctive sound on Concerto for Trumpet.

One of the most innovative of the big bands was led by Stan Kenton. He was always interested in trying out new sounds, new arrangements. He even saw to it on one occasion to spotlight a member of the rhythm section. Those who play the string bass seldom get a chance to solo. Stan took care of that in support of Howard Rumsey. Is Concerto for Doghouse, subtitle Setting in Motion. Musicians were well aware that the doghouse was the slang term for string bass. If you wonder how that slang originated, put doghouse and string bass in your search engine. You'll find some interesting information.

It was a treat to hear solo work on the string bass. I confess I always felt somewhat sorry for the bass players. They had to haul their huge instrument from one place to another, and when they finally made it to the bandstand, they could hardly be heard when the brass and reed sections blasted away. We turn now to a band that came along later in the big band era, in the mid-40s. Let me ask, what happens when you bring together two first-rate arrangers, one who worked for Benny Goodman and one who worked for Glenn Miller? The answer? You have the Sauter Finnegan Orchestra, led by Eddie Sauter and Bill Finnegan. For one of their recordings, they turned to George Gershwin and the second movement from his Piano Concerto in F Major, written in 1925, a couple of years before he wrote his more famous Rhapsody in Blue. Listen as the Sauter Finnegan Orchestra jazzes up Gershwin's Concerto.

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0: I mentioned Artie Shaw at the beginning of the hour. In 1948, he brought his clarinet to Carnegie Hall to perform the Concerto for Clarinet and Orchestra, composed by Nikolai Berezowski. He was accompanied by the National Youth Symphony. Obviously, we don't have time to play the entire concerto, and so I've selected the last movement. Artie was quoted as saying, "The last movement is one of the toughest things I have ever played on the clarinet." Incidentally, no one else has ever played it on clarinet, as far as I know. There is one segment of 10 or 11 seconds that I spent almost 3 months practicing. But the third movement is the one I find a really beautiful thing. Artie went on to say that he performed it only 2 times. He felt an earlier performance with the Denver Symphony was superior. Let's listen, though, as he plays in Carnegie Hall.

Artie Shaw, of course, is well known among swing fans for another concerto for clarinet.

Artie Shaw always seems to reach that high note, designated as altissimo C. We've had a lot of concertos, or is it concerti, today? How shall we finish up? Well, here's an idea. Let's bring the Stan Kenton Orchestra back to the bandstand to play a number titled Concerto to End All Concertos.

There are other concertos in our collection, and they will have to wait for another day. You can consult our website, swingindowntheLane.com, to get a playlist of today's selections. 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
1: You can have your cake and eat it too, especially if you know how they turn a phrase of folk wisdom in Italian, French, or Spanish. 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
1: The origins of rock and roll music are usually traced to the early blues of the American South. Over the years, popular music branched out in new directions, and by the 1950s, the songs you heard on the radio were energized by teenage rebellion and a spirit of freedom. The stories behind the music are featured at the Rock and Roll Hall of Fame and Museum in Cleveland. Their CEO, Greg Harris, joins us on today's Travel with Rick Steves to tell us what they're up to lately as one of Ohio's hottest visitor attractions. Coming up, we'll also revisit our conversation with the late historian David McCullough back when his book about the Wright brothers had just been published. McCullough dedicated his life to helping us better understand the people and events that changed the nation. His work on the Wright brothers reminds us of what's genuinely great about America. Let's start the hour looking at some of the curious expressions we might use in our everyday speech, especially when you compare them with the words people live by in other cultures. Have you ever wondered why shouldn't you look a gift horse in the mouth? And not to split hairs, but is that the same horse you shouldn't put before the cart? Though, if you're in Spain, you might be told to avoid building a house with the roof first, especially if it's raining frogs and snakes. Well, it's all Greek to me, unless, of course, you speak Greek, in which case it might strike you as Chinese. Idioms are everywhere, and they exist across all languages and all cultures. Michaela Tartaglia has been collecting expressions in four languages and noting the similarities and differences between them. She's compiled her 25 favorites in her book called An Apple a Day, 25 Surprising Universal Idioms and Their Origins. She's here today to take us on a cross-cultural language journey. Michaela, thanks for being here.
2: Thank you, Rick, for having me today.
1: Now, tell us about yourself, first of all, because you're a chef. You've written a book about pasta, so you're a foodie. But you also have a book about idioms. So what came first for you, your love of food or your love of language?
2: That's a tricky question. I would say both of them. Food, you know, when you're an Italian born and raised, it goes by default, your love for food. It could not be otherwise. So that's easy.
1: So you grew up in Turin in the north of Italy, and you spent summers with your grandparents outside of Napoli, Naples. Tell me how that contributed to your fascination with language and idioms.
2: Language and idioms always been a very important part of my life. But academically, I went to Liceo Classico, which is in a high school where you study ancient languages. So Latin and ancient Greek. It's your major, let's say that way.
1: So in Italy, when you go to school, you can choose what sort of specialty?
2: Yes, you do. So it's very completely different system.
1: So as a child, you knew you wanted to do not mathematics or chemistry, but language.
2: Yes, that language is Latin and ancient Greek.
1: So the book is 25 Surprisingly Universal Idioms. What is an idiom?
2: Idioms are way of saying expressions that we use on a daily basis in all the languages across the world. You just open this saying, I don't understand Greek. That's what you guys say in English?
1: Yeah.
2: In Italian, we say, io non parlo l'arabo. I don't speak Arabic.
1: So, so we say, it's all Greek to me. If I'm confused, it's all Greek to me.
2: And we say arabo, Arabic.
1: There you go.
2: So everything is so relative. We think in a very similar way, but we express our concept with different forms.
1: Well, yeah, obviously a Greek person would have the same opportunity to say, I'm confused, but they wouldn't say it's all Greek to me because that'd be the opposite.
2: Of course, yeah. So it's a very fun way to see how idioms really can represent a lot about our culture and the way we picture, envisioning pretty much the same concept.
1: You know, I like that just about Italy because Italy is, I mean, I think it's one of my very favorite places. And a big part of that is the way of communicating. Everything is issimo.
2: Yes.
1: Do you say that, issimo?
2: Always. Also, you know, Italians, they're well known to exaggerate. As an Italian, I should warn everybody that whatever Italians say on issimo, you should take it a good 25-30% down. Because we love to exaggerate.
1: So you grew up in Italy. And what is a favorite expression that you enjoyed when you were growing up that you have not heard in the United States? And you wish in the United States we had a fun way to say that.
2: The one that in Italian we say, non puoi avere la botte piena e la moglie ubriaca. You cannot have the wife drunk and the barrel full at the same time.
1: So, wait a minute. So you can't have a drunk wife and a full barrel of wine at the same time?
2: Yeah, because that's not possible.
1: That's very Italian. You see, that's an insight into the Italian culture because it's vino in veritas or whatever. You
2: exactly.
1: Know? Yeah.
2: You know, expressions and idioms really represents the culture you're coming from. So Italian culture is really based on food. Obviously, wine is a part of the culture. In fact, many factories in Italy that they provide like a voucher for lunches, the glass of wine is included in the meal.
1: In the worker's lunch?
2: Yes. Yeah. Even if you work with machinery, one glass.
1: I learned why.
2: It's part of food. It's part of complementary part with your meal.
1: No. What they told me in the Cinque Terre was if you drink water, the fish will swim in your stomach.
2: Exactly.
1: You have to have wine. Michela Tartaglia has a passion for linguistics and linguini. She explores the backstories behind 25 universal idioms in her book, An Apple a Day. Michela also runs the Pasta Casa Linga lunch counter at Seattle's Pike Place Market and shares recipes in her cookbook, Pasta for All Seasons. Her website is michelatartaglia.com. Michela, I love the way different languages accommodate different passions from one culture to another. And of course, in Italy, it's living well. It's la dolce vita, right? When I cross the border into Italy, people say, il dolce far niente, the sweetness of doing nothing. Nobody crosses the border into the United States and say, the sweetness of doing nothing. We say, work hard, you know? Tell me some of the examples that you can think of where an idiom will give an insight into the culture.
2: Well, there are many, obviously. You know, this is a collection of 25 in the book, but I collected hundreds of them.
1: Yeah.
2: And then I had to come to the most representative, also in the way they could be, you know, illustrated, because the book is illustrated by Daniele Simonelli, who did a lovely job.
1: And it's just a delight to page through, yeah.
2: In the illustrations. I think the one that is very representative in Italian, parli del diavolo e spuntano le corna, e speak of the devil and the horns appear.
1: Speak of the devil and
2: the
1: horns
2: appear. In English you say, talk of an angel and you will hear the fluttering of its wings.
1: Okay.
2: You know, so we have the English UK. So the English UK has the angel and Italian has the devil.
1: Oh.
2: And I love the Spanish version of it. That is, hablando del rey de Roma, por la puerta asoma. Speak of the Roman king and he appears at the door. So the insight about all these idioms, anytime we try to explain them, I mean, they make sense if you put a little bit of thoughts into that. But they don't at the very beginning.
1: Right. But people learn what it means and it becomes part of the basic communication.
2: They do. But also, you know, language, Rick, changes through times. I grew up with grandmothers who spoke through idioms constantly. You know, maybe in one sentence there were two of those.
1: Yeah.
2: And anytime as a child I dare to ask them the meaning, they were like, no, we are not going to explain this to you.
1: You should know this.
2: You should know this, or you will find out. So the beauty of this is really the insight of all these idioms that bring up, you know, our culture. It can be religious, can be the farming background, and so on. You know, language is changing also in our culture.
1: And it does give you a peek at the deeper culture, the more the history of a country. In your book, you talk about long religious histories can have an impact on the idioms. We have a famous idiom, you don't judge a book by its cover. And then in all three other languages, Italian, Spanish, and French, it's something about the habit doesn't make the monk. In other words, the way they dress doesn't make a person holy, right?
2: Exactly. So that's incredibly fascinating one, because English, which Anglo-Saxon root, has one version. Don't judge a book by its cover. But Italian, French, and Spanish come straight from our
1: Catholic heritage.
2: Catholic, Christian, heritage.
1: So there you get an insight into the culture. And

0: A lot of times they are the same, but they would be a little bit different. I like the one about don't poke a bear. In the other countries, it's different. You still don't poke something, but what would they be?
1: Yeah, so this is a great example. Like four different languages, they express the same concept with four different animals.
0: Yeah.
1: In Italian is non disturbare il can che dorme. So don't wake up the sleeping dog.
0: Don't wake up a sleeping dog.
1: And we use this all the time. When you want to make a change of some plans, non svegliar can que dorme. And then in Spanish, no remuevas el avispero, don't stir up the wasp nest.
0: Don't stir up a wasp's nest. Yeah, well, that's even more important than don't wake up a dog. I don't want to stir up a wasp.
1: Well, the dog can bite you.
0: He can bite you.
1: And, you know.
0: Here's another one that I like in your book. We like to say you can't have your cake and eat it too. But the French, they love their butter.
1: Always. I mean, this
0: so the French have, instead of eating cake, and they have, what, do you have the one for the French there?
1: Yes. You cannot have the butter and the money for selling the butter. And this is so quintessential of the French culture. And it's,
0: that's perfect.
1: My French friends use it all the time. Yeah, it's perfect for them.
0: Michaela, one word I know in Italy is buon lavoro. I just think this is beautiful work that you've done. Thank you for writing An Apple a Day. And that'll give us a little more fun and a little more insight when we are enjoying our next trip over to Italy, France, Spain, or Britain.
1: Enjoy, and thank you so much for having me. And please keep using this expression or you will impress all your friends and new acquaintances in Italy, in all this country.
0: Mille grazie.
1: Grazie a te. Ciao.
0: 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In 1951, this jockey Alan Freed, the king of the Moondoggers, started to include the kind of records on his hip late-night radio show that caught listeners' attention in Northeast Ohio. He called it rock and roll. Today, Cleveland is credited as an early pop culture trendsetter. It's also home to the Rock and Roll Hall of Fame and Museum. Their CEO, Greg Harris, has tips for exploring what they have to offer next on Travel with Rick Steves.
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1: In 1983, Huey Lewis told us that the heart of rock and roll is in Cleveland. That was after playing a gig there that must have really left an impression on him. Well, later that year, the Rock and Roll Hall of Fame was born, launching a search for a permanent home that would ultimately prove Huey's lyrics to be correct. Cleveland, Ohio, wow, the heart of perhaps America's most popular and enduring art form, as it became the location of the Rock and Roll Hall of Fame and Museum. Well, today, against the backdrop of Lake Erie, the Rock Hall stands as one of America's most visible.

0: lovers in the fold, too.
1: You know, in my work, I get to meet a lot of people who find their niche. And it occurs to me not everybody gets to find their niche. I'm really thankful that I have. And talk about a man who knows how to find his niche. First of all, you work at the Baseball Museum in Cooperstown, right? And now you're running the Rock and Roll Museum. Two great gigs.
0: You know, I would say we're both incredibly fortunate. And it's trite to say you follow your passion, but things find you. And I was really, my whole journey started by dropping out of college and opening up a used record store a long time ago. And that led me to museums, which are magical, wonderful places. And ultimately from the National Baseball Hall of Fame in Cooperstown, which visitors should go to the Rock and Roll Hall of Fame here in Cleveland. It's been an incredible run, an incredible ride, and I'm thrilled.
1: You've been around a few decades, and you're running a museum that is talking about history, lots of decades. What's your decade for rock and roll?
0: Oh, boy. My decade for rock and roll, it's a couple, to be frank. It's hard to answer. It's sort of like saying, what's that favorite record? As a teenager, I really got into 50s rockabilly. My first car was a 57 Chevy. I was very much into that, found my way to blues and things like that. And then punk rock spoke to my soul. So,
1: punk rock. So you jumped from the Everly Brothers to punk rock.
0: Yeah, and you could say from the Bobby Fuller doing I Fought the Law to the Clash doing I Fought the Law, and even Buddy Holly's version way back there. But it's all connected, and so that really spoke to me. And those eras stay with you. We do tend to go back to the stuff that spoke to us, and that continuum keeps moving. And everybody has a different era. That's their era. It's great.
1: I want to just get one thing straight here because it's actually confusing to me. You run the Rock and Roll Museum and the Rock and Roll Hall of Fame. What's the difference?
0: It's one in the same place. So the Rock and Roll Hall of Fame and Museum is this incredible entity on the shores of Lake Erie. It's that pyramid that people have seen, the incredible I.M. Pei as the architect. And here we have the whole history of rock and roll and the Hall of Fame all together.
1: Okay. And the Hall of Fame is, we hear it in the news. And where is it this year? It's in Nashville or something like that?
0: No, the Hall of Fame induction will be in Los Angeles. And there is another entity called the Rock and Roll Hall of Fame Foundation. They handle the election process and they run the induction. They're our partner and they license the name to Cleveland that operate and own this museum.
1: Okay. Now, everybody has to get money together to do a great museum and so on. And a long time ago, people talked Cleveland into investing a pile of money in the 1990s, $65 million bucks to do the museum. You got I.M. Pei to be the architect and so on. And it has been quite a good investment over time, hasn't it?
0: Oh, it's been massive. And, our origin, we opened our doors 31 years ago. The cost to build the original building went from your quote of 65, actually cost about 95 to build it.
1: Uh-huh.
0: Every year we've been open, we've returned more than $95 million to the regional economy, including today, $242 million each year to our regional economy.
1: Okay, so I would like just for everybody to think about that. Cleveland, formerly known as the Mistake by the Lake, now is the place where you go, oh, Cleveland rocks. Every time I'm going to Cleveland, people say, you got to go to the Rock and Roll Hall of Fame. That was a big investment. It was probably a little controversial in its day. And every year, in one year alone, it returns on that investment. Because today, all across our country, there are cultural opportunities that need to be funded. And it can be seen, I think, as a good, good investment. Now, why Cleveland? Why was Cleveland chosen for the center of this? Because it could have been anywhere.
0: You're right. You know, rock and roll was in a lot of places, but Cleveland, so Philly had Philly soul, Bandstand, Chicago blues had Chicago, New Orleans had great music, arguably the home of rock and roll, Memphis. Cleveland had the heart of rock and roll through a radio DJ named Alan Freed in the early 50s, who was playing rhythm and blues music on radio for audiences and calling it rock and roll. He was popularizing the term. He was a huge phenomenon. He had movies where he was the star with artists in the movies. So they had that origin story. We had a great radio network here in the 60s, 70s, and 80s. So there's lots of listeners. The concert business really was strong in Cleveland. So we had that piece, but really what carried the day, Rick, and this is the lesson. We had the heart. When we made our pitch to this New York Foundation to build a museum in Cleveland, we showed up with a business plan. They showed how they were going to fund it, what the impact would be. The mayor was behind it, who became the governor, George Voinovich, who became a senator. He supported it. The corporations in Northeast Ohio supported it. The individuals supported it. And collectively, it was such a strong case that they could pull it off. that no other city was really viable

0: once they made their presentation.
1: What is the mission of the museum?
0: The mission of the museum is really born from the collision of rhythm and blues, country and gospel. Rock and roll is a spirit that is inclusive and ever-changing. The Rock and Roll Hall of Fame celebrates the sound of youth culture and honors the artist whose music connects us all.
1: God, that is beautiful. That is beautiful.
0: And really the important pieces in there, you know, this is the artist whose music connects us all. Globally, we're connected through rock and roll. It's a sound that's inclusive and ever-changing. And in many ways, it's more of a spirit and an attitude than a specific sound.
1: Greg Harris is our guide to Cleveland's Rock and Roll Hall of Fame and Museum right now on Travel with Rick Steves. Greg's been with the museum since 2008 and its president and CEO since 2013. He's giving us a VIP look at one of Ohio's top visitor attractions. Their website includes information on the Hall of Fame inductees and a schedule of concerts and events at rockhall.com. So, Greg, when I went, I got special treatment. I was there with the public television and public radio, and we were having a wonderful evening fundraiser. But if somebody just stumbles up to the door and wants to go to the Rock and Roll Museum, what are your practical tips so they get the most out of their visit?
0: So check our calendar in advance. Odds are pretty good we'll have a live band on our plaza if it's the summer season. And so you pick a day when there's a band that you want to see on our summer stage. And then in the museum itself, really, I would say, one, you need to keep moving. There's so much here. We tell the whole history of rock and roll, and you're going to find spaces that speak to you, whether you're a Beatles fan or a Supremes fan or an Elvis fan or a fan of The Cure or U2 or Olivia Rodrigo. We're a wide net. I would also share that if you play an instrument, go on the second floor of the museum. We have a jam space called the garage where visitors jam with each other and others, staff members play with others throughout the day. It's magical.
1: That's where we all ended up when we were there with our evening banquet with public broadcasting. We ended up jamming together in that beautiful room.
0: Yes. And then moving through the building on the third floor, that's our Hall of Fame floor. That's where every single inductee is recognized in our plaque gallery, where we exhibit that year's class that we're honoring. And there's an immersive theater on that floor that has the greatest, it's like the greatest rock concert you ever attended. It's all induction footage, and it's a 12-minute show that will blow your face off. And it was edited by the great Jonathan Demme. It was his final film he made, and it's powerful and emotional, and you need to see it.
1: You know, when I was walking through the museum, and I walk through museums for a living. That's what I do when I'm updating my guidebooks in Europe. And I have this need for real artifacts. I just don't want to be reading a book that's been printed on a wall and standing up and paying for admission to do that. I want to see real historical artifacts. And your museum is just rich in artifacts. I was just so impressed by that. How do you get these artifacts? Talk a little bit about your vault and how you cycle these through and through the public and back into the vault and so
0: Sure.
1: on.
0: Well, you know, we are, as a museum, we're rich in original artifacts, and our goal is to have something from every single inductee that's connected to the making of music. So we have lyric sheets, handwritten lyric sheets, the flashpoint of creativity. We have the actual guitar that specific song was recorded on. We have things like clothing, you know, the vest that Grace Slick wore on stage at Woodstock, things like that. And, you know, if people visit this summer, we have the largest exhibit of Paul McCartney materials in the world that's ever existed on our top floor. And the way we receive those materials, we work directly with Sir Paul and with his team. And it comes from his archive to our archive to the general public for the first time ever. That's really amazing.
1: This is Travel with Rick Steves. We're talking with Greg Harris. He's the president and CEO of the Rock and Roll Hall of Fame in Cleveland. He's been enjoying now for 15 years almost running the show. And, you know, Greg, as the years go by, classic rock and roll gets buried deeper and deeper in music history. Your name is the Rock and Roll Hall of Fame. What's the potential liability of that as classic rock gets deeper? Or have you broadened the definition of rock and roll to be more than what I would think of as rock and roll?
0: We've broadened it greatly. And what some people think of as rock and roll is really classic 70s and 60s rock. But we're broader. We're blues, gospel, country. We're dance music. We're hip-hop music. We are heavy metal. and industrial music and punk rock. To us, it's all rock and roll because rock and roll is a spirit and an attitude.
1: Okay,
0: it's
1: so whatever is embraced by the next generation, it could just be totally extreme techno with no words at all, and you would embrace it and go rock and roll.
0: Especially if it's the voice of change and it has attitude and spirit that is inspirational and drives you. Rock and roll has done that for decades and it's going to continue to do that. Far beyond four guys with long hair and guitars. They're part of it, and so is this other styles of music as well.
1: Okay, so you're the CEO, and you probably get everybody wants to meet you when they come to the museum if they're famous rock stars, and they have the occasion to come there. If they're in Cleveland, I'm sure there'll be an excuse to go to the Rock and Roll Hall of Fame. What are your fanboy moments? You've been doing this for 15 years. If you could have four or five people that you've met and you just said, I want your autograph. Oh, God, I can't believe it. I touched your guitar.
0: Yeah. You know, growing up where I did on the East Coast, Springsteen was a big part of our world. So being able to tour him through the exhibits was really special. Rick, I think here's a connection with you. Paul Simon was through a number of years ago traveling around the country visiting ballparks with his son. And he came in and toured the museum, and we had a featured exhibition of his, and I know that you're a fan. Yeah. That was pretty magical. You know, it's hard in these roles to get super excited because you're part of the team, and you're there to make them feel comfortable and make them really experience your place. So I could probably continue down the list, but it's magical. And these people, I will say, well, we're talking about inductees. Many of them would have been great at anything they pursued because they had a drive and they had a push, and they really did it. It's kind of fascinating. And it didn't come by accident. You know, Paul McCartney didn't roll out of bed and start writing songs, and John Lennon, they really put in the hours, they put in the time, and they honed their craft and became terrific at it.
1: It's so interesting to me because I don't want to be generational centric or what you want to call it that, like ethnocentric, except for what era do you like. But I think of music as troubadours, you know, that have a message to give. And I guess when you do, even if you don't recognize or understand or appreciate music of a particular decade, you got to credit it that it is still doing that troubadour function. I mean, Bruce Springsteen, he's a troubadour. Paul Simon, he's a troubadour. Do you find that music has challenges that sort of are dictated to it by technology and you know, like right now we're having an adjustment of how artists make their money and going, you know, from records to streaming and technology that's just dominating the creativity now. What kind of crisis can music be in as a cultural phenomenon and as a business?
0: You know, it's always changing. Technology is a big part of it today, of course, but there was a time when people thought pressing vinyl records was going to put live music out of business. And they thought that technology would supersede it. So
1: that's great. That's so good because people are all stressed out now about something, but it's no more dramatic and potentially threatening than being able to press music.
0: Yes. And what's different, slightly different today is just in all industries, our pace of change. That rate of change is so rapid that before it would take decades for true change. Now we're having them in shorter cycles. And so that's where the mystery comes in. There's something magical right now about being able to access almost any song you want to hear at the tip of your fingertips. And so young people get exposed to more music. What I think is missing a little bit is that collective listening, that one radio station that would dominate a market, everybody would hear the same stuff. And that's why, you know, festivals are still popular and live shows are major, you know, powerful, powerful experiences. And we come together for live, but a lot of listening is solo. And I think that's an interesting dynamic in today's culture.
1: This is Travel with Rick Steves. We've been talking with Greg Harris, and he is the president and CEO of the Rock and Roll Hall and Fame and Museum in Cleveland. You know, Greg, I'm always fascinated by how curators of museums have endless things to show and only so much space, and they have to be mindful that you don't just want always the greatest hits because you've got a local public that wants to come again and again. So I imagine you factor that into your thinking of what do you want to have on show, and then you've got exhibits all the time. What are you excited about this summer, for example, for exhibits and how we were talking about artifacts, how that might bring to the fore something that will inspire people?
0: You know, this summer, one of our featured exhibitions is Saturday Night Live, 50 Years of Music. Hmm. And Saturday Night Live for 50 years brought over 1,000 performers into people's living rooms. And there were these important cultural moments. Within that exhibit, when you walk through, there's things that just take you back to a moment. One of them is Will Ferrell's More Cowbell outfit. Immediately you see that and it just, you light up, right? And then talk about emotion. We also have the photo that Sinead O'Connor pulled out on stage and in defiance, ripped up on camera.
1: The photo of the Pope.
0: Yes.
1: Wow. That would take you back if you're that age.
0: And then those are the cultural pieces, as well as instruments and guitars and, you know, the Blues Brothers outfits take you back to that moment and to that place. Yes. And it's how, as museums, you tell stories, you connect the cultural context with the artifact themselves, and then we get to connect that cultural context with the music as well.
1: Well, I guess I've never said this on my radio show, but I'll just say, Greg Harris, rock on.
0: Right back at you, sir. I'm happy to say to you, keep on traveling.

0: The Rock and Roll Hall of Fame and Museum includes educational resources online and in person to teach young people about the origins of the music and its influence on our lives and society. 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Another of Ohio's top visitor attractions is the National Museum of the U.S. Air Force in Dayton. It's located right next to the field that Wilbur and Orville Wright used to conduct their experimental flights. With a little help from the Travel with Rick Steves archives, historian David McCullough reminds us next how two humble brothers from Dayton changed how we think about the world.
1: Alaska Air Transit is a proud and generous KSKO and Back to Bluegrass supporter. 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
0: His 55 honorary degrees were just a fraction of the awards David McCullough received in his 89 years, including two Pulitzers and a Presidential Medal of Freedom. McCullough was one of the nation's most celebrated chroniclers of American history. We were honored to have him join us in the Travel with Rick Steves studio a few years ago as he shared his enthusiasm for what he learned about Orville and Wilbur Wright. His biography of the Wright brothers had just been published and was an immediate bestseller. Here's our conversation with David McCullough.
2: Well, I'm delighted to be with you, and I want to congratulate you on your work, which I follow with greatest interest and pleasure.
0: I think we both appreciate public broadcasting.
2: We do, but we also appreciate the importance of travel.
0: Yeah.
2: Of going places where things happened and understanding what happened and why and the people there. And the refreshing, invigorating spirit that it gives one's outlook on life. I try to go everywhere that any event in any of the books that I write took place. And I've stressed that all along, and I've encouraged students that if you want to write about something, go to where it happened.
0: You know, I think I can tell from reading your books that you can relate to the place.
2: Absolutely.
0: You're grounded in the spot.
2: The place is very important, particularly the place where people grew up.
0: What happened on December 17, 1903? And why was that important enough for you to write about the men who made that happen?
2: First of all, where it happened was on the Outer Banks of North Carolina, which at that time there was no bridge over there. There were no roads. It was sand dunes and beaches and a very small population just barely getting by, primarily fishing. And the Wright brothers went there to test their flying ideas because they needed continuous wind, and there was plenty of wind out there. And they loved the idea of a soft landing on sand, not on rock or
0: that would help.
2: Hard earth. And there were very few people to be curious and asking too many questions and taking up their time. And they'd never been away from home. They'd never seen the ocean. They traveled over 700 miles from Dayton, Ohio, in their bicycle shop. And it was like nothing they'd ever seen or experienced in their lives, and they loved every minute of it, despite the hurricanes and the sieges of mosquitoes and all the other things that went wrong. It was for them, it was the work they loved to do. And their courage and their refusal to give in when they failed and their ingenuity and their attention to detail were all of a sort that we can learn from no matter what we do or no matter what we strive to do.
0: It's amazing. That was, you mentioned in your book that you were 15 years old when Orville died.
2: That's right. I could have known him.
0: You could have known him. And think of what's happened since
2: then. Oh, absolutely.
0: In one lifetime.
2: But that Orville was the one that flew that day, December 17th, very cold day, 20, 25 mile an hour winds. And, of course, nobody thought they would succeed. They weren't sure they'd succeed. They never, what it was
0: they were pioneers.
2: The glider that they had developed and put a motor on it.
0: As a matter of fact, you wrote about that in your book. It almost sounds like a legal responsibility. The first mechanically powered, heavier-than-air machine to achieve controlled, sustained flight with a pilot on board.
2: Right.
0: 120 feet, 12 seconds.
2: That's all it took.
0: Orville.
2: Yep. Yes. However, the brothers are taking turns. It was Orville's turn. And they kept on flying that day. And by the end of the day, or close to the end of the day, Wilbur had flown over 500 feet, or close to half a mile.
0: So they really knew
2: they'd done it.
0: That was the day they broke through. Yeah,
2: oh, yes. It's one of the most important days in all of history. It changed history.
0: Do you think they knew that that first 120 feet in 12 seconds was the most difficult, and after that the arc of progress would just zoom up?
2: Remember, they've never tried it before.
0: Right.
2: This is their first time ever to try this machine they've made. And the fact that even though it bounced like a bucking bronco horse before it settled down, they knew instantly we've done it.
0: So air is like matter, and they can cruise through it now.
2: Well, they learned to ride the wind.
0: Ride the wind.
2: By studying soaring birds. Very simple.
0: You must have read a lot of letters and do this primary research. Did you get a sense, David, in anything that you read that they thought much about the future of this, what an impact it would have on domestic travel, on tourism?
2: No, they really didn't think much about that. In fact, they were asked, do you think there will be a plane that will fly the ocean? They said no. But they had a good reason, because in order to have an engine that's strong enough to do that, it would have to carry so much gasoline so much water that the weight would preclude it. Well, they hadn't...
0: That was beyond their imagination.
2: They hadn't figured on an air-cooled engine. Which was invented very shortly after by a man named, another American named Charles Lawrence.
0: Now, there were a lot of people trying to figure this out. It seems like there was a frenzy of inventors trying to make a flying machine back then. What do you think were the unique skills that gave the Wright brothers their winning combination? Because they didn't have the big money behind them.
2: By studying the soaring birds, watching how they use the ends of their wings, how could they possibly stay up there without flapping their wings?
0: Yeah.
2: Well, these are two bicycle riders. These are two bicycle manufacturers. And they realize it's balance. They're balancing on the wind. We balance on the road. They are balancing on the wind. So how do they control that balance? And how do they bank and turn? So once they figured that out, they created what they call wing warping, where they could twist the wings so that they could bank and turn almost exactly the way a soaring bird does.
0: So did they complement each other in their skills, Wilbur and Orville, or was one of them more dominant and more important?
2: I would say yes to both. Wilbur was the genius. Wilbur was the older brother. He was the boss, the big brother. And he was also truly, literally a genius. Orville was very clever and ingenious mechanically, but he didn't have the reach of mind that Wilbur did. Wilbur was an absolutely amazing human being.
0: So they were the right combination, the right duo.
2: They both were. Neither of them ever finished high school. They had no technical training.
0: But it was like homeschooling with their preacher father, right?
2: Well, the preacher father who insisted that they read.
0: Right.
2: This preacher father who gave them a full liberal arts education. They had to read history. They read literature. They read everything.
0: You know, a surprise from reading your book was the importance of their sister. We never hear about Catherine, but she was exceptional as well.
2: Well, one of the joys of writing the book was to bring Catherine's front and center stage because she deserves it. Talk about credit long overdue.
0: Right.
2: She was a pistol. She was bright. She was full of ideas. She was full of humor. She was also had a hot temper. She could get wrathy, as she said. She stood about 5'1", but she had no trouble whatsoever holding her own. She was a school teacher, taught Greek and Latin in the local Dayton High School. But she was always there when they needed her, and she kept them on the track. And her letters, which have survived, as theirs have, are the greatest testimony to their father's insistence on using the English language, not only correctly, but effectively. They were incapable of writing a dull letter or a short one. And there are thousands of them.
0: The vivid detail in your book is just remarkable. And all I could think is, did these guys write their letters with an appreciation of history? Did they know that this might be of some
2: value? I don't think so. I think their notes, their professional correspondence, their professional papers and presentations to professional groups and so forth, definitely. Mm-hmm. But as far as the family correspondence, it was all very personal, very revealing, very private, and terrific, because that's how you can get inside their lives. It's the human beings in this story that interests me most. By the time I was halfway through work on this book, I realized even if they hadn't succeeded, I would have wanted to have written this book. So remarkable are they as human beings. And it's never more apparent than when they went to France. Never more apparent.
0: We're honoring the memory of historian David McCullough today on Travel with Rick Steves by revisiting his 2015 visit with us. His book, The Wright Brothers, had just been released. We also have links to his interviews on The Greater Journey, where he explored how great American inventors, scientists, thinkers, and artists went out of their way to learn from the French in 19th century Paris. And David shared with us his favorite historical sites to visit as well. You'll find links to those interviews in the notes for program number 699 at ricksteves.com/radio. David, it must have been expensive, and I just can't help but wonder, how did they fund this whole mission of theirs?
2: They did everything themselves. First of all, they built everything themselves. They didn't have somebody else build things for them. And the money that they used to spend on their experiments was taken from their rather modest profits from their bicycle shop. They just didn't sell bicycles. They made bicycles. And it was a time when bicycling was a big fad, so there was big market for it.
3: That was opportune for them.
2: But to give you an example, the head of the Smithsonian, who was a very famous scientist, Samuel Langley, spent something like $50,000 of public money, Smithsonian Institution money, and another $20,000 of private money that was given to him by wealthy friends to develop his airplane, aerodrome, he called it, and it did nothing but shoot up in the air and then dive into the Potomac River. What the Wright brothers' plane, the plane they flew at Kitty Hawk on that famous day, December 17th, 1903, that whole thing cost less than $1,000. They never had any financial backer. They never had any great institution or foundation or university behind them. They had no political pull. They did it all themselves, everything.
3: It's a great American story.
2: And they were laughed at, they were ignored, they were mocked.
3: Now, did they really, when you look at it from an international point of view and so on, did they deserve the credit for inventing the airplane? Is there any
2: Absolutely,
3: question about
2: yes.
3: that?
2: Because
3: there was other stuff happening.
2: Yes, and there are other people keep claiming this. No, they absolutely did it themselves. And it's all on record. That's the other thing. Some of these other claims, there's nothing, no proof, no photographs, no nothing.
3: So they knew about that. They had a little bit of
2: Yes, they wanted to have their place in history be authentic and provable.
3: How did they work to authenticate?
2: They took photographs of everything they did.
3: So I mean, on the cover of your book, this is the first.
2: That's the first flight
3: that's
2: ever.
3: That's the first flight.
2: It's one of the most historic events in all of history. One of the most historic and important photographs of all of history. And they had somebody else take it with their camera. That's reproduced from the original glass plate, and it's as sharp and clear as it had been taken yesterday.
3: You know, when we look at that airplane, it looks so frail. How did they land a plane like that on those first?
2: They were landing on sand, and they're just coming. They couldn't use wheels because the sand.
3: Skidded to a halt.
2: Yes, and they took off on a little railing, like a track, which was composed of 2x4s. And it all was very primitive. And if you see the original plane, which is on view in the Smithsonian Institution, you wonder how in the world they do it. It's also much bigger than you think it's going to be. This is a big plane.
3: Now, David, this is a travel show, and we're all dreaming about traveling. And it is so clear when we read your books, you have traveled and you've been to these places. If we're inspired by the Wright brothers and your book, what's a travel tip you'd give us? Where should we go to see this stuff?
2: Well, you should definitely go to Kitty Hawk.
3: Right.
2: It's a national park. You can see exactly where they took off. Everything's there. And a wonderful museum. Mm-hmm. And you should definitely go to the Ford Museum in Dearborn, Michigan, right outside of Detroit, where the home that they grew up in, which was all important to their shaping their whole outlook on life.
3: Outside of Detroit.
2: How they were raised at home. And the bicycle shop where they built the first airplane that ever flew in the history of the world is right there. And you should go to Paris, and you should go to Le Mans, just southwest of Paris, the racetrack town, where for the first time, Wilbur Wright flew a plane demonstrating to an audience, to a public, that man could fly. It was the 8th day of August in 1908, the 8th day of the 8th month of the 8th year. And that's when the world suddenly realized man can fly.
3: That's 5 years later. They were struggling
2: for
3: 5 years.
2: Took them 5 years because nobody believed that they could do it.
3: Nobody
2: they wouldn't even
3: attention.
2: Bother to come look at it.
3: So the French were the ones that said, hey, these guys are something.
2: They'd heard about it, came over, invited them to come to Paris. They didn't want to do it. They're very patriotic Americans. But our government slammed the door in their face about 5 times, and they were sick of it, and understandably.
3: Yeah.
2: Whereas the French were keenly interested in aviation and the future of aviation. And once they did that, thousands of people came to Le Mans by the trainload every day from all over France and all over Europe. And you can go there today in the same place where that flight was taken off. You can walk where the hotel was at Pau. They also flew down at Pau, which is a beautiful town, way down by the Spanish border.
3: So did they box the plane up and put it on the boat?
2: Oh, yeah, put it on a boat.
3: And assembled it?
2: Yes, they had to reassemble because the customs, the French customs official.
3: There was no box. I have an airplane.
2: They uncrated the box, and they did it in such a rough, ignorant way that they broke just about everything.
3: Poor
2: Wilbur had to put it all back to really virtually remanufacture it himself right there.
3: So that was Wilbur that went to France, just one of them.
2: Yes, and Wilbur responded to Europe like very few Americans ever have. When suddenly, for the first time, he went into a major art exhibit, art museum, never had seen it. He would take every spare moment he had to go to the Louvre. He wrote these wonderful letters home about which paintings he liked and which he thought were overrated, which school of painting he responded to. And honestly, no graduate student there to become a art historian, could have written anything. And he wrote them to his sister and his father, knowing they wanted to hear about it. But greatest of all are the letters he wrote from Le Mans about the incredible cathedral at Le Mans, which nobody ever writes about, but he responded to with a wholehearted awe and detail about this cathedral, which is both Romanesque and Gothic. And that's one of the reasons he loved it, because he could see so much history.
3: He was instrumental in bringing the modern age, the age of flying, into the world.
2: Yes.
3: And then he was so just enthralled with the wonders of a culture of the past.
2: Well, he talks about how in the Gothic nave, it goes up and up to a clear story where there's magnificent stained glass windows letting the light in. And he said, and you sense this desire to reach for the sky. Well, of course, that's exactly what he's doing.
3: That's what Gothic was all about, I think.
2: Absolutely.
3: And that's what Orville and Wilbur were all about.
0: We're revisiting our conversation with historian David McCullough on his discoveries about the Wright brothers, which we recorded just after his book about them came out. David's last book, The Pioneers, about the early settlers of Marietta, Ohio, was released in 2019. His speeches are collected in a volume called The American Spirit, Who We Are and What We Stand For. And a posthumous collection of his essays was released as History Matters. His publisher, Simon & Schuster, has more at davidmccullough.com.
3: David, when I hear you talk and when I read through the book, it's like you must have been like a kid in a candy shop with all these original letters to read. I mean, it must have been...
2: Oh, my. For most of my books, I've depended tremendously on the letters of John Adams and Abigail, the letters of Harry Truman. Because they bring you into their private world. You can get to know these people in many ways better than you can know people in real life, because in real life you don't get to read other people's mail. We don't write letters anymore, for one thing. But these letters are, they're works of art. They are, and they're humbling, because you realize, once again, they never even finished high school.
3: What a blessing that we have these.
2: I mean, my goodness.
3: It's conceivable they wouldn't have written, and then all of this richness behind the story.
2: And their love of learning. Years later, Orville Wright was interviewed, and he said, would you agree with so many Americans that you and your brother are the perfect example of how far one can go in life, an American could go in life, who's had no advantages growing up? And he said, we grew up with the greatest advantage you could possibly have. And the man said, well, what is that, sir? And he said, we grew up in a home which stimulated and encouraged intellectual curiosity.
3: David, let's just say you could have dinner with Wilbur or Orville tonight.
2: Yes.
3: What would you love to ask them, and what's one thing you'd like to tell them?
2: Well, I'd love to hear more about Wilbur's feelings on the great cathedral at Le Mans, and what was in his spirit that so responded to the art and architecture of his travels. And then I'd love to ask Orville why he refused to speak to Catherine, the sister, again when she announced she was going to get married. He thought she'd betrayed him, but I would like to hear, and he comes across as the selfish, mean guy,
3: right,
2: which he wasn't.
3: Right.
2: He really wasn't. I'd like to hear his side of the story.
3: If you could just tell them one thing 100 years after their work, what would you tell them?
2: I'd tell them that my admiration for them as human beings is greater even than my absolute awe at the working of their minds.
3: Beautiful. David McCullough, thank you so much for all your work and the Wright brothers.
2: Thank you, sir.

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3: That's Bad Company. It's rock and roll fantasy right here on KSKO 231. 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Sunny skies today and tomorrow. Maybe a few clouds tomorrow. Highs in the upper 60s. Lows in the upper 40s to lower 50s tonight and tomorrow night. Could be some thunderstorms tomorrow along the upper Cusco. Partly cloudy and 70 on Friday for McGrath, Nicolai, and Takotna. For the Gash Villages, sunshine in mid-60s today and tomorrow. 70 on Friday. We're looking at lows in the mid-40s. For Crooked Creek, Sleet Mute, and Red Devil, sunny in lower 60s today and tomorrow. Mid-60s on Friday. A few clouds here and there at night. And lows in the lower 40s for the Middle Cusco. Sunshine in upper 60s today and tomorrow for McGrath, Nicolai, and Takotna. Mid to upper 40s tonight and tomorrow night. Could be a few thunderstorms tomorrow as well. Just about 2:33, Def Leppard and Tom Petty on the way. Here's Styx and Queen of Spades on KSKO.

0: When we come back, you got demons? 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
1: 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I'm Alzo Slade, and here's your host at the Studebaker Theater in the Fine Arts Building in Chicago, Peter Sagal.
2: Thank you, Alzo. Thank you, everybody. It is America's 250th birthday, and I have to say, America, you do not look a day over 200.
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0: That was the band Native Roots, the title track off of A Place I Call Home. They're out of Santa Ana Pueblo, right here in New Mexico, and some other pueblos, and you're listening to the Children's Hour. I'm Katie Stone. Today, we're doing something a little different with our show. In a series of virtual field trips that you can watch in full on our YouTube page, we went to places that are important to our region, the southwestern United States. We wanted to take today's show to share some of the amazing stories that we learned from historians, archaeologists, and educators across our area. When we talk about the history of the southwestern United States, we're mostly thinking about the people's history. But everybody comes from somewhere, looking for land, food, and a place to call home. And here at the Children's Hour, we wanted to learn more about the history of the place we call home.
1: You know, I think for me, one of the most exciting things about this story is the ancestors of the people that left these prints are still here.
2: It really is like visiting your oldest grandparents' house and getting to go say hello.
3: It lets us know as Indigenous people that, yeah, our timeline is a lot later than everybody presumed it was.
0: In this series, we're diving into how the high desert region of the southwestern United States came to be what it is today, and who's shaped that history along the way. This is A Brief History of the American Southwest for Kids. Our story begins at White Sands National Park. And if you haven't been there, it's sort of like stepping into another world. People have been migrating across these white dunes for at least 23,000 years. How do we know they were there? On a virtual field trip to White Sands National Park, our guests told us all about it.
1: You know, there's prints from around the world that are much older than White Sands. But what's so unique about White Sands is our prints are very long. And then there's just thousands and thousands of these prints. So there's much longer than most other trackways, over 2 miles in some places.
0: That's David Bustos. He works at White Sands National Park studying fossilized footprints of both people and animals.
1: You know, White Sands, it's the world's largest gypsum dune field. But before the dunes were here, there's a giant lake called Lake Otero.

0: Over time, these prints fossilized, some into stone. Most are so soft they can be cut with a butter knife. Long covered by the glistening sands, erosion from wind, rain, and weather eventually revealed the footprints. These footprints give us a scientific timeline of when people started coming to New Mexico. The oldest footprints, which were discovered in 2021, are formed more than 23,000 years ago. But that discovery doesn't tell us much about who made them. Indigenous communities have been sharing the story of humans in the Tularosa Basin with their children for thousands of years. Archaeologist Mary Wiaki has heard them her entire life. She's a member of the Santa Clara Pueblo and the Comanche Nation. Today, she works at the Center for New Mexico Archaeology.
1: They settled down for a short period of time in these locations. So as hunter-gatherers, the first thing you're going to do is find food staples. And where better else to find them than along water tributaries? So they have temporary housing structures. So you have these little dug-in basins that they'll sleep in. They're not very big. They're like maybe 4 by 6 foot, and they're dug down with probably reeds over the top or some kind of tree limb, and they're temporary. So they would go back to the earth as soon as they would start migrating. And that's why you're seeing so many footprints means migration time periods, which was about the same time that they were coming through White Sands.
0: We know that all those years ago, people were migrating throughout the area and using what was around them to survive. I'll give you a few moments to pause and guess what tools people might have needed back then.
2: What about clothes?
3: Or weapons for hunting?
0: That's right. Mary is an expert in recreating historic inventions used by indigenous people. Here's what she had to say.
1: You're looking at stone tool manufacturing, and you need water to soak the hide. You need water and steam to create the handles for your tools. And there's plenty of stones out there with basalt volcanic location site. So they're actually still moving. So they're making textiles and they're creating reed backpacks and tumps out of yucca and other fibrous material on those location sites.
0: So we know the first people to live in our region 23,000 years ago were nomadic. They moved around, they lived off the land, and designed tools to help them survive. Coming up, we'll talk about what happened once humans started settling down in the Southwest. You're listening to the Children's Hour.

0: That was Robert Mirabal out of Taos, Pueblo. We're learning about southwestern United States history today. And we know that over 10,000 years, communities grew in this desert, leaving elaborate roads and structures that still remain today. We're heading now to Chaco Canyon in the northwest corner of what's now called New Mexico.
1: I know where that is.
0: What do you know?
1: Chaco Canyon was home to the ancestral Pueblo people. They started settling the area in the 3rd century with small villages.
0: But by the 10th century, Chaco Canyon became a thriving destination for culture and trade across the region. And over 200 villages existed outside the canyon, using its unique building styles.
2: If you add all that land up, the settled region was bigger than England.
0: Wow. I'll let Mr. Nathan Hadfield tell us more. He's a park ranger and chief of interpretation at Chaco Culture National Historic Park.
3: If you come to Chaco Canyon, what you're going to see are giant monumental buildings. These buildings were 4 or 5 stories tall. They had several hundred rooms, and they were built over 1,000 years ago. 1,000 years ago, they didn't have tractors and tools like we have today. It was people using very simple tools to do amazing things.
0: On our virtual field trip, he told us the biggest building in Chaco Canyon is called Pueblo Bonito, which took hundreds of years to finish.
3: It was built with sandstone and mortar. It had a great big open plaza where they might have dances and different ceremonies. And it had several round spaces called kivas where they had special, very special sacred ceremonies as well. And this building, Pueblo Bonito, along with other buildings in Chaco, they were more than just buildings. When you think of a monument, you might think of the Washington Monument or some of the monuments that we hold very special for, you know, American culture and American society. For the buildings in Chaco Canyon, they were doing the same thing.
0: What's even more amazing is how much we've learned about this ancient civilization without any written records to study. There's no diaries or history books. Just these amazing buildings, oral histories, and relics left behind.
3: When Chaco was rediscovered in the late 1800s, a lot of those early explorers thought there must be thousands of people living in all of these giant buildings. And then as archaeologists got smarter, they began to realize there wasn't a lot of other evidence that would support a year-round population. So then the thinking began to shift, that you might have had a year-round population of maybe just a few thousand people in the entire canyon, but during a special event or a ceremony like solstice or equinox, you might have people coming from 50, 60 miles or more, and then once those celebrations were over, they might go back to their year-round homes.
0: Let's bring in archaeologist Mary Wiaki. Last time we talked with her, she told us about the ancient footprints found at White Sands National Park. Those dated back 23,000 years. And now we're talking about 1,000 years ago.
2: That's around 20,000 years later. What can you tell us about that period?
4: There is, of course, that transition from when we were migratory and we were walking and leaving footprints in White Sands as well as other locations. And we were all trying to find a better place to become productive human beings. So Chaco was chosen because of Fajada Butte and its spirituality. There's a butte that's in Chaco called Fajada Butte that has a calendar of solstice markers. And so they set this up so they could know and understand transitions in their surroundings, like fall season, spring, summer, when to plant. When was the best time to celebrate? Their village was not just made because it was a good location. It was based on lunar and Venus and solar design. So that way you could have passive solar. You could stay warm in the winter and stay cool in the summer. They also knew how to irrigate systems with very little water. They had cisterns. They had plumbing. They were impressive people.
0: And in addition to building architecture and growing food, the buildings at Chaco Canyon give us a window into other crucial skills indigenous people were honing back then, like the ability to trade between villages.
3: Very early on, archaeologists were finding things inside these old buildings, and they weren't just finding things that were from New Mexico or from the Four Corners area. They were finding things that came from very far away. So that tells us not only these people building these amazing structures, but they were traveling great distances and bringing stuff from maybe as far as 500 miles away to Chaco Canyon.
0: Nathan showed us replicas of jewelry, like a necklace laced with seashells, and bells made from copper for ceremonies and dances. They found burials of a very special kind of bird.
3: This is a scarlet macaw. It's a beautiful bird that lives in tropical areas down near Mexico and what is now Central America. And these birds are very large and they're very colorful. Somehow, they made their way to Chaco Canyon. Someone probably brought it up, or maybe someone traveled to the bird's home and brought it back.
0: In just one of the rooms, archaeologists found 14 macaw skeletons at Pueblo Bonito and more than 50,000 pieces of turquoise. Chaco Canyon was diverse. It was a place where many different tribes came together to worship, trade, and forge survival together as a region. We've got so much more to learn about those descended from Chaco Canyon. Stick with us.
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0: 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Today, we're bringing you A Brief History of the American Southwest for Kids. 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We've just heard all about the amazing buildings and history tied to Chaco Canyon. We met up with a few experts to tell us more, like John Jahadi. He's an educator from the pueblos of Laguna and Zuni, and here's what he told us.
6: There were many societal structures that were part of the Western Hemisphere, which met its pinnacle or its highest point when the group of people, what we now refer to as Chaco, significantly changed how people were going to live together. They were no longer living in small little community groups. We're talking a large metropolitan group of people that were able to sustain an entire population of almost like we would say some of our major cities here.
0: And that was happening all over the region. People were living together in new ways with new technologies. One of these groups were the Ashiwi people, the Zunis.
7: So when new people came in, there was always an opportunity to learn from each other.
0: That's Curtis Guam, the director of the Ashiwi Awan Museum and Heritage Center.
7: Whether it was about landscape, whether it was about plants, whether it was animals, or just a different outlook on life. I think that's something that's really important, and we share this understanding with other Puebloan tribes and other native tribes within the area to help who we are.
0: During the 1500s, the Zunis learned about a new group of people moving across the continent, all the way from another continent.
7: And 1539, a small expedition led by Fray Marcos de Niza, and his lead scout was Esteban Nico.
1: Marcos de Niza was a Christian missionary from Spain. He was part of a group called the Franciscans, one of the many groups sent by their king to help expand the country's empire. He'd been to other places too, like Peru, Guatemala, and Mexico.
2: But what about his companion, Esteban Nico?
1: A lot of people say that he was the first African to explore our region.
7: It is written that Esteban Nico was kind of the scout, but also a slave that was gaining his own foot in the world in a way.
0: The Spanish wanted that land for themselves and all the resources that came with it. That explains one of the biggest stories making its way around the region at that time, the myth of the Seven Cities of Gold. The Spanish believed there was an incredible amount of wealth there, if only they could find those towns. They dreamed of buildings made of gold and riches beyond their wildest imaginations. The only problem? It wasn't real. In 1539, Estevanico's mission failed. He was killed by the Zuni, and the Spanish were driven from the tribal nation. Marcos de Niza went back to Mexico City and lied to Spanish officials that he'd actually found the Seven Cities. So, Spain sent out another team.
7: And around July 7, 1540, is when they came into a village that we call Jabalco, which is about 13, 14 miles southwest of our current pueblo that we reside in. The one thing I can compare to that would be like aliens coming down. One of the things that I've heard from one of our elders is that he related to this weird being coming into our village. This weird creature had six legs, two heads, and four eyes.
2: Wait, it had six legs, two heads, and four eyes? What could that be?
1: Could it be an animal?
7: Okay, so the answer to this, instead of referring to a person and a horse, they described it as one being. Again, transportation was pretty much by foot. So they have never seen horses before, and they've never seen a person on a horse. They had altogether six legs, two heads, and four eyes.
0: What the Spanish were doing would change the region forever and upend the lives of all the tribes that had called this area home for thousands of years. Here's John Jahadi.
6: Certainly the Spanish that did come to the Southwest, they were under still a very unknown reason why they came. Oftentimes, we're told, especially those of us who go to public school, that they came here looking for gold. However, we can certainly learn more from when we investigate and thoroughly research what the Spanish wrote at the time, and they were still very much convinced that they would find Asia on this side, not gold. What they wanted was the porcelain, the spices, the silk, the cardamom, the cinnamon, pepper, all of those things that were not in the eastern part of Europe. They wanted all those things, and they just wanted a quicker, easier way to do that.
0: In a lot of history books, this moment in world history is called the Age of Discovery. Western countries were traveling to other lands, looking for new trade routes and more land to control. But that's not what it felt like for the indigenous people encountering these new populations. We met Diego Medina in our first episode. He says the Spanish wanted the land and its resources, including the people already living there.
8: What we see is the economy of people begin to really pick up in the Southwest. And so people were being taken from various villages and communities and moved all around as slaves and as servants to do the work of the spread of the Spanish Empire in this part of the world.
0: The Spanish also tried to convert many indigenous people away from their traditional beliefs.
8: Missions were basically churches that were meant to house native people and to have us live there and do work building the church. And while we're living there and doing work, we're also being taught the Catholic doctrines. And we have stories of revolts taking place during this time period that were very, very violent and sometimes very harmful towards both sides.
0: Coming up, we're diving into one of the Southwest's most famous battles, the Pueblo Revolt of 1680. Stick with us. This is the Children's Hour.

0: much about that period of time. On our virtual field trip to Los Luceros, we talked with Carly Stewart. She's the regional manager of the Los Luceros Historical Site.
1: Los Luceros right now is 148 acres, and it encompasses a historic orchard, bosque. It's right on the Rio Grande.
0: I want you to imagine a buttery yellow two-story house in the shape of a big square. It's got balconies that wrap around the second floor with beautiful views of the river and sprawling farmlands around it. But when Los Luceros was built around 1700, this was not what the house looked like.
2: It would have been one story. It would have looked like a square with a hollow middle. It would have had the big arches where people could bring in carts with horses to weather attacks if those were happening.
0: And that is a good reminder that we're talking about a time where indigenous people were fighting back against brutality and control by the Spanish. So what do we know about who lived at Los Luceros before it was built?
1: Historically, the Tewa speakers were here in this land way before the Spanish got here.
0: But we know from archaeologist Mary Wiaki and her historic map of the Pueblo tribes that the Spanish brought disease and violence to the areas that they colonized. That changed the regional map forever. In many places, once thriving villages were left abandoned.
3: They had no choice but to leave and join their neighbors, their friends, and create new establishments.
0: And for around 12 years, communities reshaped. They built into larger villages, and then the Spanish returned. And this time, they had camps.

0: These were big, powerful weapons that the Puebloans didn't have. They couldn't drive them out again, and so a blended world started to emerge in the Southwest. And this was how Los Luceros started to take shape as one of the many haciendas responsible for fueling the area's growing economy. Can anybody tell me what a hacienda means?
1: Haciendas were large estates used by Spanish colonizers to live on and oversee food and trade items being made.
0: Yes, and for our friends in New Mexico, you may recognize this term. Spanish people took over these properties under something called a land grant. And Pueblo people were given land areas called Pueblo Leagues.
2: A well-connected or wealthy Spanish person could go to the Spanish colonial government and say, this piece of land is unoccupied by Spanish people, and I would like it. And as long as there wasn't another Spanish person who had claimed that land, usually the Spanish government said, okay, you want this land, you can have it. So different parts of the property were built during different phases. The original land grant was claimed by Sebastian Martin Serrano in 1703. It was over 51,000 acres. We're pretty sure that the hacienda, at least some iteration of it, was built during that time. But the oldest date we have for the hacienda, the oldest official one, is 1775.
0: Martin Serrano was a powerful figure in his community, and Spain's return to the region after the revolt. At just 27 years old, he planned a 24-room house for the property, called a plazuela. But even while he was building his new home, experts think he relied on the thousands of years of previous indigenous presence to create the house and the farm.
3: When archaeological testing was completed, it showed that there were structural stones of the foundation that was an indigenous field house.
0: This was a time when women strictly did the housework. And when the Spanish came overseas to colonize the Southwest, women mostly were not a part of those missions. That led to many South American women being forcibly displaced to work on properties like Los Luceros.
4: They were bringing forced women to cook, women to do textile, women to do other menial labors, plus encapsulating their children to do a lot of the labor.
0: In the 1700s, Santiago Lucero married the granddaughter of Sebastian Martin Lucerano and moved on to the property. He came from a powerful local family, known as one of the founders of Santa Fe. La Soledad eventually became Los Luceros, after his family's name. Big political shifts were happening across the world, too. Different countries were trading with each other and looking to expand their colonies. You can see that story in the architecture of Los Luceros.
2: The hacienda now has a second story, and it's in what's called a Greek Revival style. And that was added in the early to mid-1800s by the man who gave Los Luceros its current name, Julian Lucero. Julian Lucero himself lived under three different political regimes while he was the owner of Los Luceros. The Spanish originally, when he first claimed the hacienda and bought a lot of the land from his cousins, and then Mexican, because the Mexican-American War is what ended with the Treaty of Guadalupe Hidalgo in 1848. And then, like at the very last 10 years of his life, he lived through the beginning of American colonialism. All of these influences really changed Los Luceros. The hacienda has a whitewash on it. The walls are white now, and that is very European. And that was made as a decision by Julian Lucero to make the walls white because it's very colonialistic to do. It makes your house stand out. It made it like a Spanish house instead of a native-looking house. And so you see like all of these influences really coalescing right under Julian Lucero's time here.
0: If you'd like a more in-depth explanation of all of that intricate history, you'll find our virtual field trip to Los Luceros online at childrenshour.org/history. Coming up, we'll end our journey through history in the southwestern United States. 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

0: Así es Nuevo México, a song written by Amadeo Lucero Sr. That song was done by Los Reyes de Albuquerque. You're listening to A Brief History of the American Southwest for Kids radio special. We know after the Pueblo Revolt that haciendas like Los Luceros started popping up across the region under Spanish control. But they weren't the only group looking to expand their property. By the start of the 1800s, a new young country called the United States of America.
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0: 23 years old. 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
0: All right. 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
2: And now, here's Ronnie.
0: Sometimes the best part of my day comes from the most surprising places. We've been talking a lot, you and I, about repairs, expensive repairs, and how repairs get done. A couple of shows ago, that $16,000 transmission story, which is a real story that really happened. That's from the bays. That's from the shop. This is the story that just won't go away. It's the darndest thing. Now, I've got to backtrack for a second, okay? A lot of you ask, I bump into you from time to time, people that know me, people that don't know me, that figure out who I am, and they say, you know, what's it like prepping to do the show? And I, you know, how many hours a week does it take you to do the show? And I, you know, I used to say literally nothing, because it really is literally nothing. And then I realized I'm prepping to do the show 5 days a week, 12 hours a day. Because I do this, right? We're turning wrenches every day. So, you know, prep time becomes, I don't know, 60 hours to produce two, which is a pretty bad ratio. But, you know, we chuckle along the way. We laugh a lot. Danny says, you know, when and if I ever retire or fall over, he doesn't know what he's going to do, because he said being a greeter at Walmart is going to be boring compared to what he does now. It's just... It's just a crazy job. But, you know, the stories are real. The things really happen. You know, I prep to do the show different ways. And I want to tell you about today, okay? Because you and I are close. We get together like this every week, and it's important to me to be here with you. So today, I had to go get my eyeglasses, my frames, repaired, and it's down in East Rutherford, New Jersey, and it just consequently happens to be across the street, well, sort of across the street from the Meadowlands, you know, Giant Stadium, whatever you want to call it, New York, New Jersey Stadium, the place where they're going to hold the World Cup tonight here in the New York City area. So there's all kinds of pandemonium going on. There's every other car is a black limousine. There's you know, ambulances, there's police, there's traffic, there's bumper to bumper, there's all kinds of things going on, and I'm just trying to navigate through it and get to where I got to go. But the other reason I like to go to East Rutherford now is right next to, just past where I turn off for the eye doctor, and this is how my day really started. It's really just, you got to be me, you got to chuckle at this. I decided I want to go see my billboard. There's a billboard of me up down there on Route 17 South in East Rutherford, Rutherford Lyndhurst, right next to the Quality Ford dealer and the Luke Oil gas station across the street from the Burger King. So I make the U-turn to come around the back of the Burger King, and I'm sitting at the traffic light, and yep, bang, there it is, digital billboard, up I pop. It's kind of surreal, and it sort of makes you giggle, if you're paying attention, to see yourself up on a billboard. I can't believe I really do radio, but, you know, I do. I have to tell you, I was telling Tom before the show today, it took every ounce of my willpower, because I was sitting next to somebody. I was on the right, he was on the left, and he's looking up, and you can't help but see the billboard. You'd have to be driving with your eyes closed not to see it. And there's my kisser, right? 4 feet high, just staring down at you. It took every bit of willpower not to roll down the window of the Suburban and say, "Pardon me, do you have any Grey Poupon?" You know, it was that moment. And you don't get those moments in life. And it made me giggle. And I think you got to giggle a little bit, especially when you fix cars 60 hours a week. So, you know, I got my eyeglasses and I came back and I didn't roll down the window. I didn't want to scare the guy. With my luck, I would have scared the guy. He would have stepped on the gas, hit the car in front of him, and I would have caused an accident. And I could see that happening too, because strange things like that have happened also. And I didn't think anything about the celebrity for the moment, because I figured, well, you know, this is just a normal part of life. You know, for me, I get recognized and it's okay. And I'm happy. I shake your hand. I kiss the babies. I tell you stories and whatever you want to do. I answer car questions usually. So I came home, and I decided that before we do the show today, I was going to take Black out for a ride, you know, take the 55 Chevy out for a ride. Why not? It's a beautiful day here in New Jersey. We had those crazy thunderstorms last night. And I looked at my watch and I said, well, it's 11:45. I got 2 hours to show time, you know, because we're live Saturdays, 2 to 4 Eastern. You know what the heck? I grabbed the missus and we jumped in the car and we ran down to the deli and, you know, got a couple of sandwiches and drove over to this quiet little park in Wyckoff, New Jersey, and had lunch. Well, I forgot what an attraction a black 55 Chevy can be, because when we came out, there was a couple of people standing around it looking at the car. You know, and I don't know, to me it's just an old car. I parked it, windows down, I left it unlocked. Like, it was sort of in eyesight, but I wasn't really worried about it. And, you know, here I am prepping for the show in my head, and you have your doubts, you know, doing it for this long. Have you been on the stage too long? And you know, somebody once said in show business, you never want to stay on too long. You want to leave people looking for more. And I know I tell you guys these stories about car doctor sightings, and, you know, my wife has never experienced it. And I'm talking to this one older gentleman, and he's looking at me, and he's listening to me. He's asking me about the car, and how do you tell the difference between a 55 Chevy Bel Air? What model is this? 210, the chrome, where it goes. And then finally he looks at me, and he goes, I know who you are. You know that moment when they caught you doing something in school and the principal came up and said, Ananian, and your stomach sinks? Yeah, it's sort of like that. You're like, uh-oh. He says, I know who you are. And he turns to his wife in the car. Do you know who this is? And it wasn't the name recognition. He got it. He heard the voice. He said, there's only one person this can be, black 55 Chevy, New Jersey, the voice, the way you explain things. And this is the important part. He said, you can never retire. He said, one of the things we love about you is the way you explain things. And he said, you take it from up here, he's holding his hand way above his head, and you bring it down to eye level. I never really thought about it like that. He brought up, he said, you know, a couple of weeks ago you were talking about the $16,000 transmission. And here's your tie-in, right? Here's the tie-in back. Like, this transmission story just won't go away. This was the story about the person who went to the dealership. It was a $16,000 transmission, and they didn't want to do that. And they went to another dealer, and it was an $8,000 transmission. It was that 2021 Chevy Tahoe that had 100,000 miles on it. It was puking the trans. And we went through it, and, you know, is it worth fixing? Should I buy another one? And as I said to him, and this is what the gentleman, and I forgot to get his name. I'm embarrassed. I was so overwhelmed. I forgot to find out his first name. So when he hears this, hey, dude in the park, that was really nice to meet you today. I had a good time. You know, he said, the way you know, keep it real. He says, you keep it simple. He said, you make me want to maintain my car. You know, he said, I just got rid of my 08 Camry with 215,000 miles. And I looked at him and he said, yep, just broken in. So he knows the language. He knows what I'm going to say, you know. And we shook hands and he said, you know, that $16,000 transmission story really hit home, because you're either going to have car repair bills or payments. And he said, it's the truth. He said, I only got rid of my Camry because it was hard getting in and out of. He's got a problem with one of his legs. But you know what the best part about this morning was, prepping for the show? You know what the absolute best part was? And I appreciate the luxury you're giving me of telling you this story. I got to open the door to the hot rod, sit in, because my wife was sitting in the car listening to it from, right? And she just looked at me and she said, now this is after 43 years of being married? 44? I forget. She just looked at me and said, you know, now I understand what you're talking about. A car doctor sighting. And there it is.
4: Certainly.
0: I'm telling you, it's, you got to be me. And I'm grateful for the life. And I'm grateful for you guys being here listening to me each and every week. The $16,000 transmission, it's fixing a whole lot more than just a car. 855-560-9900. I'm Ron Ananian, the car doctor. I'll be back right after this. Get

0: That's right. If you call and we're not live, you can leave a message and we'll call you back to get you on the air with Ron. 855-560-9900. Speaking of Ron, here he is.
1: Hey, let's go to Nebraska. Let's go talk to Terry. Terry, what's going on?
2: Hey, good afternoon, Ron. How are you doing today, sir?
1: I am doing great, sir. How can I help you?
2: Well, my wife and I have a 2021 Toyota Highlander, and if I remember correctly, it has a 3.5 V6. It doesn't have hardly any miles on it, like maybe 18,000 miles. We don't drive it hardly at all.
1: Right. But,
2: anyway, I read in a lot of the forums that these vehicles have transmission issues, and we haven't had any issues yet, probably just because of the low miles and stuff, but I don't know. How would you handle a vehicle like this? Would you keep it and just see what happens, or would you trade it off? Or I'm kind of just wondering what you would think on a deal like this.
1: So this is a V6 normally aspirated, meaning there's no turbocharger on this engine.
2: That's right, and that's why I wanted to get one
1: right. This just makes it so attractive. I'm waiting for the day when the automobile industry wakes up and at least offers some models non-turbocharged. You know, I just don't see the value. I look at the cost. It's great for the first 100,000 miles if the engine in any manufacturer's vehicle, any engine, makes it that far. But, you know, now you've added another very costly component to fail somewhere above 100,000 miles, typical lifespan, when it's not under warranty. And all of a sudden, now you need a $5,000 repair, $8,000 repair. And, you know, so that Toyota that's 8 years old, 9 years old with 100,000 miles on it, now the turbocharger fails in the $130,000 range, 130,000 mile range. Now what do you do? Gee, do I get rid of the car? You know, it's like having a transmission failure. And back to your point, transmissions today, you know, that's an 8-speed trans. That trans is 10 grand to replace all day long. And, you know, there's enough expensive things on a car to break. So back to your question, do I think that car's worth keeping? Yeah. Just because right now you can't buy another non-turboed V6 Highlander, right? They don't
2: right.
1: make that. They don't make that car anymore.
2: Yeah, so, or a hybrid. When I was looking for it, we bought it, I don't know, 2 or 3 years ago. Anyway, when I was looking for it, I was trying to find a hybrid, but, you know, new ones were high, and I just couldn't find a used one, but that's probably what I should have did. I don't know.
1: Well, and then, anyway. You know, the other thing to consider, and I've never gotten a great answer from anybody on this, but I know the condition exists, so you buy a hybrid. What are you driving, Terry? 3,000?

0: 1,000 miles a year, give or take.
1: Yeah, if that.
0: Right. So
1: it's
0: always
1: a car that we use on trips, and we don't go very often.
0: And I often wonder about the car that's going 3,000 miles a year. That gasoline that's sitting in the tank of the hybrid that's not really getting used because you're running off the vehicle battery so much.
1: Yeah.
0: You know, that low-used hybrid or that low-mileage used hybrid. Let me get my English correct. Mr. Sterling would give me a smack. You know, you just wonder. So I think in your case, the gas engine is sturdier. I think it's more durable. I think it's a tried and true proven product, and you know, so start putting money away. Put $100 a month away. Put $500 a month away. Save $8,000. If the trans does give you problems and Toyota doesn't do anything for you, then you know, put a trans in it. But anything else, you know, you sell that, you buy anything else, then what problem is the next one going to have? Because once you get get past the transmission on that car, that thing's a brick. It generally shouldn't break. They're pretty solid. So, you know, that's not to say if the car ever gets to 30,000 miles in the next 5 years and all of a sudden the trans starts to whine, you can't go to Toyota and see if Toyota will do something for you. Because I will say this, they've made their mistakes along the way. Toyota is one of the better car companies for taking care of their customers. They really are. And I'm not saying it works great for everybody, but they have better customer care in my experience than most. Write this bulletin number down, Terry. 0008-0008-21. It's dated February of 2021, and it talks about a whining or a grinding noise from that transmission. Now it gives a vehicle date range and a plant assembly number and production number and when was it made and what day of the week and what the guy have for lunch and all those other important details. Okay. But, you know, if Toyota ever says to you, well, you know, we have no problems, yeah, then how can you come out with this bulletin? As I always say, for a car company to print a bulletin, it's not a casual thing, right? It's not like, honey, write down your recipe for meatloaf. It becomes, you know, it has to go through technical, it has to go through copywriting, it has to go through legal, it has to get some sort of administrative approval, and they put out an awful lot of bulletins, and they don't have time to waste on writing, you know, minor ones, so to speak. So that bulletin legitimizes, as all bulletins in my mind, that if you suffer that experience at a reasonably low mileage, that bulletin legitimizes your concern and your complaint. And you're going to find out what they're made of. You know, you're going to find out what Toyota, what kind of car company they are and how much do they care about their customer. One of the things I've learned being in business and getting to this age on the planet is if you wait and watch and you stick around long enough, people and companies will show you who they are. And, you know, will they hide behind that? Well, you're out of warranty. Or will they come into, gee, you've only got 30,000 miles on it, and that problem was a known defect when we put the car out there. You know, let's do something for the guy. Let's do a 50-50 split. Let's warranty the whole thing. Let's pay for the part, and he'll pay for the labor. Something, anything.

0: if we're starting to if we're starting to get metal shavings out of the trans fluid, yeah, maybe something's coming apart. It just hasn't reached the point of noise yet. And
1: that's
0: I don't know if they'll do it, but I wonder if an engine oil lab, and I've thought about this for a while, if one of these companies that, you know, analyzes engine oil would analyze transmission fluid and tell you what's in there and tell you what it's made of. Well, you got 10% clutch material and 90% metal shavings. So, things to do. Terry, I appreciate the call. You be safe out Nebraska way. I'm Ron Ananey in the Car Doctor. I'll be back right after this.

0: Where's that CD? You know, I understand they're releasing a CD now, and they're trying to strike a deal with a major label. Is that true, Tom, that we're going to lose the band? They're going to go on tour?
1: No. The band's staying. They're just trying to make extra money because, you know, you don't pay them enough.
0: Well, they're not that good. So let's not get out of hand. Let's go up to Micah. Let's go see what's going on with Micah in Maine. Micah, how are you today?
2: Doing okay. Hope you're doing well, too. It's always great to hear you on the air.
0: Absolutely great, kiddo. What's going on up in Maine this glorious day?
2: Well, I've got a 2015 Subaru Legacy, and you know the headlamp assemblies, they're all covered in that plastic, and they get fogged up after a while, and I've had them cleaned many times. But after 10 years, it's fogged up on the inside, and there's nothing you can do about the inside except replace them. Well, good news and bad news. I got a paint failure on my bumper. The place that did it is going to take the bumper off and fix the paint. But while it's off, that's the only way to replace the headlamp assembly, so you got to take the front bumper off. It's an expensive project. So I'm going to buy the headlamp assemblies, and I got a good deal on them. But I'm wondering what I can do to keep them from fogging. Not on the outside, I can clean that, but keep the inside from fogging up so I don't have to replace them again in 5 years.
0: When you say fogging up, you don't mean moisture.
2: I mean the UV fog that happens to the plastic from the sun.
0: Yeah, there's nothing I'm aware of, and I've never tried it, but I'm curious. There are some sprays out there that help protect against UV. And I wonder what would happen if you took the bulb assembly out, but then I wonder if the refractor, the way it bends the light, is in the way, the shielding. You know, Micah, that makes me think about an invention, right? We could pour something on the inside of the headlamp housing, roll it around until it covers the inside face, and then spray the outside. I will tell you this, that when we clean headlights in the shop now, we use a buffer and a polisher, and, you know, there's various kits out there that we're using. We will put ceramic coating. There's a liquid ceramic coating. We get it. We kind of squeegee it on. And that ceramic coating tends to prevent any UV damage from coming back because we'll actually sand that haze right out of the plastic. But inside, there's nothing you can do because you've got to take it apart. And you know, you can't do that.
2: And I've had that done before. You know, my dealership has done it for me a few times where I've had it, you know, buffed off, cleaned up. But the good news is, being that I'm having the bumper repainted, I'm going to have to get the whole car ceramic coated again, which I do. And I'll talk to my guy and see if he can ceramic coat those headlamp assemblies on the outside anyway. And if that prevents the UV, if it prevents it from penetrating, then we're good.
0: Yeah, it's for whatever reason, that seems to work. And you think about it, right? They sell that ceramic coating that it will prevent UV damage to the paints. And it seems to work there. We put it on the plastic, and it seems to work, too. Now, before I let you go, real quick, you're going to buy your headlamps from Subaru, right?
2: Oh, absolutely. And, in fact, this is one of the few times I've been disappointed with my dealership because I went to the parts department, and I went to order the headlamps, and they said they're $469 each, which I can sort of understand. But my body shop can order the OEM ones, and they're able to get them at a discount. And that's what all they're going to charge me is a $282 a piece. That's a $200 a piece difference.
0: Yeah, that's
2: I'm surprised that my dealership would do that.
0: So the only question I would have is, you know, let's assume both part numbers are the same, and I don't want to pick on any one body shop, parts house, dealership, or anything. But what I've discovered is some places, both body shop, dealership, independent shop, etc., will inflate list. I've seen this more than a few times in my career where they'll, you know, that

0: that $400 part is now $450, but we're going to give you 20% off list. So we're really giving you 10% off list. So they're cutting down the actual discount based on a generated list price. And that's a whole nother, you know, that's a whole nother conversation.
1: No, it really surprised me because I shopped around online and I only buy the OEM parts for this because they just don't mount them quite the same all the time if you get something aftermarket. And the OEM online is between $250 and $300. And that's what and my body shop is able to get them from the dealership for this $282. And I know that that's fine. But when I buy from the dealership, they're charging me $469.
0: I'm a regular customer there. Maybe it's time to call them out on that, Micah. You know, listen, Dad, what'd they say? Why are you guys so much? When you asked them, why are you guys so much more? What'd they say?
1: They said, well, you know, a lot of those places online sell it wholesale. You know, they're making money on the shipping. And I'm looking at the shipping. They're not making money on the shipping. You know, it's a fair shipping price. So I don't quite get it.
0: Yeah, I don't. Well, listen, you know, every once in a while, the universe seems to line up for me, right? I started this week's show talking about how if you wait around long enough and watch long enough, people will show you and companies will show you who and what they are.
1: Yep.
0: here's the perfect example. Now I'm also going to stand up for the dealership. The dealership's entitled to make money. And I know you know this, right? I know you 100% you agree with this. It's just why is there such a discrepancy? If it were me, I was the parts manager. Gee, why are we charging $469 on a part that he can buy online for $300? Are they really discounting it? Because it's trust me, their discount isn't that huge. It's not a 50% discount. It just isn't. They wouldn't exist. So
1: sure.
0: You know, is it a gray market part? Is it an aftermarket part somehow looking like a Subaru piece? You start to wonder.
1: And I don't, again, it doesn't make sense because I was going to have the dealership change us out, but it was going to be $1,400 to do it. I get that. They got to take the bumper off.
0: Right.
1: And I'm not complaining about the price. That's fine. But $1,400 for a full day of labor and the parts makes sense. But they're not paying $469 for the headlamps if they're doing it for $1,400.
0: So
1: that doesn't make sense.
0: What I would tell you to do is take that part number and go try and go online. And just, you know, there will be places that show you manufacturer's list. They'll say manufacturer's list $469, your price $388, $288, whatever. I want to see somebody online telling me what is manufacturer's list. And if you find it substantially different, you know, maybe it's a conversation to go have with your salesman. Look, Micah, I like you guys. I buy all my cars here. I'm just trying to understand, did somebody in parts make a mistake? Is something wrong with your bookkeeping? Is this cockeyed? Look, Micah, I'll end the story here. I've got a parts house I deal with, and we're buying, what were we buying the other day? Oh, it sounds really stupid. Carpet shampoo in a can. You know, it's a can of turtle wax car shampoo with the scrub brush on the end. It's supposed to sell for $18. They had them online for $2.49. Danny and I looked at each other and we said, that can't be right. We actually called them up and said, hey, somebody plugged in the wrong number. No, we're trying to get rid of old inventory. Really? Like, why? Well, we're not sure. They came down from corporate. So what the heck? We bought 20 cans. We now have a lifetime supply. You know, for $100, I've got $500 worth of carpet cleaner that I'll use on every car I own from now until the day I don't need to clean cars anymore, if you get my point. So sometimes big businesses make mistakes in the way they index parts or they record parts and their pricing. I find it hard to believe they're going to blow you off. And if they do blow you off, just because I know how much you've done with them, they're showing you who they are. They're showing you what's coming.
1: Yep.
0: You know, and maybe it's time to go look at another dealership. And that's really what it's all about. But I bet you're going to find that isn't a factory Subaru part. I'll tell you what, Micah. Keep us in mind. Let us know what part you actually get and whether it's real Subaru or not, all right?
1: Oh, no, I absolutely, positively know this is a factory Subaru part that I'm getting.
0: Interesting.
1: Absolutely, for sure.
0: Interesting. Let us know.
1: I know that because I know the owner of the shop. Actually, it's a chain of shops. I know the owner of the chain.
0: Right.
1: I know the people that I work with there. Absolutely factory Subaru. They said, told me when I asked them about it, I said, look, if you got an aftermarket part that you think is as good, I'll do it. They said, absolutely not. Something like this, we're only going to use factory.
0: Tell them you want your old headlamps in the box they come in.
1: Yep.
0: And then you'll have something to reference. Let us know how you make out, Micah. I got to go. I'm up against the clock. All right, kiddo?
1: Thanks a lot. Have a great day.
0: You're very welcome. You too. I'm Ron Ananey and the Car Doctor. We're back right after this.

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3: 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Podcast numbers continue to grow, and you've been part of our journey, and we're happy to be here for you, and we continue to appreciate everything you guys are doing for us, the downloads and the mentions. And we were a little late this week, I will admit it, on our Instagram, Facebook posts, but to tell you the truth, we were so darn busy in the shop, we didn't have time. I think we got up one or two maybe this week, but we'll do more again next week, so keep watching our social media. I want to do some mail. This one comes to us from Karen down in Tennessee. Ron, I have a 2024 Mazda. Dull, like you cannot tell that from the subject line. I like somebody that's honest. The past couple of mornings, it seems a little hard to start. I live in Tennessee, and it's been very hot here the past couple of days. I'm going to have the battery check today. My question is, do the newer cars use battery life while parked? Meaning, like your cell phone is always looking for a tower. I know extreme cold can drain the battery, but what about extreme heat? Does it have the same effect? Thanks for taking the time to read and respond to my questions, Karen. Down there in Tennessee. You know, Karen, we actually replace more batteries and more batteries fail as a result of heat than they do as a result of cold. I know that's hard to believe, but heat has a greater damaging effect on vehicle batteries. And we're finding that some batteries, depending upon the vehicle, depending upon how that vehicle is used, 3 years. We've seen, you know, some batteries fail in as little as 3 years. So it's very possible. Now, let me tell you a battery story. So we recently had a 2019 Jeep in the shop that had a three-year-old battery in it that just flat-out failed after 3 years. And you've got to watch how you test them, which is the point of this story. We test both ways. We use what we call an algorithm tester, which is the little handheld tester that they clip the cables, clip the clamps to the battery, and they tell you how many cold cranking amps. They tell you how many push-ups it can do when it's cold in the morning. And, you know, it has to pass that based on a mathematical calculation of what the voltage loss is during that very light, I believe it's a 2-amp load that it applies, if it's that, on some of these batteries. This 2019 Jeep battery passed with flying colors. But something about it made me suspicious because I could sit there and watch battery voltage not quite hit 12.4. It was around 12.2, 12.1, 12.2. I saw 12. Something's not right here. Battery had a full charge in it. Threw it on a carbon pile tester. A carbon pile tester is a much higher amperage load placed on the battery. Think of it as we were trying to turn the headlights on for 10 seconds to see if the battery would hold its voltage, to see if water pressure in the line could maintain while you've got the faucet open. And sure enough, that battery dropped like a stone. It dropped like a stone to the point of failure, clear cut. Put a new battery in that Jeep with the three-year-old battery, and the vehicle's fixed. Sometimes when you're looking for a potential problem, the algorithm tester to me doesn't really do the job. And I'm sure a battery engineer or a systems engineer will give me the conversation about how there's certain batteries you have to test certain ways. Then you guys have to come up with better ways to test them because what you're doing just sometimes doesn't flat out work, and that's an issue. So, you know, go get the battery tested. If the battery is original, it's only 2 years old, but just know that, yes, that battery, after it gets to the three-year mark, I'm always very suspicious. If this were a Honda, and I'll wrap it up here, and it was running a Group 35 battery, Group 35, how big is the house? How many bedrooms? What's the physical size? A Group 35 battery, I'll tell you what, probably the number one size failure battery, regardless of cold cranking amps, how many years it's supposed to last. We do more Group 35s than anything else. And it's to the point now where we get a Honda with a Group 35, if that battery's over 3 years old, we're going to test it, but we're probably going to encourage you to replace it because of how much failures or how often we see failures on that particular battery. If you need more information about batteries, Karen, you and everybody else, get out to autobatteries.com. Of course, I'm going to send you there. 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So it's a good library to fall back on. We do. I'm Ron Ananey in the Car Doctor, 855-560-9900. We're back right after this.

0: Hey, calling all sound engineers. Where's my engineer? Tom, Mr. Ray.
1: I'm driving the train.
0: Oh, well.
1: You're bothering me.
0: Oh, my God. Listen, can we have a meeting? I want to have a show meeting. Do you want to work 4th of July? What are you doing? You want to go on a date?
1: 4th of July, whatever. It doesn't bother me if we have to work. It also doesn't bother me if we take the day off.
0: Well, let's work 4th of July, because I'll tell you what we're going to do. You know, America turns 250.
1: Mm-hmm.
0: You remember, you were there the day it was born. And I thought, to help celebrate it, I thought we would give away T-shirts 4th of July for everybody that calls in.
1: That sounds good.
0: All right. We'll give away Car Doctor T-shirts and just help America celebrate our 250th birthday.
1: Excellent.
0: So we're going to do a live show 4th of July. Good. Meeting's
1: okay,
0: over.
1: That works.
0: That works. Oh, yeah, cool. Oh, and you got to see. I don't know how they're going to be received, but we've actually.
1: You're not bringing the billboard into the studio, are you?
0: No. You know, I'm thinking of having the studio enlarged because, you know, it just won't fit. I'm telling you, Tom, you got to go see the billboard. It's the scariest thing.
1: The billboard won't fit, or your head won't fit through the door?
0: Well, you know, my head's getting a little bigger. I tell you what, some of the comments are just so funny. I still think about one of my parts houses. He lives literally two blocks from the billboard, and he keeps talking about how he gets up in the middle of the night to use the bathroom, and he stares out the window, and all of a sudden my face pops up. And it upsets his aim, and then his wife's yelling at him in the morning because he missed the ball. I mean, I hate to say it like that, but he says, "You're creating marital discourse." I'm sorry, I didn't mean to. I'm just trying to fix cars, because after all, I'm Ron Ananey and the Car Doctor, and I'm here to remind each and every one of you, oh, good Lord, you know, you just can't make my life up. I've got it made. I really do. I appreciate all of you. Till the next time, good mechanics aren't expensive. They're priceless. See ya.

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2: But I am here to take your calls at 855-560-9900.
3: And now, here's Ronnie.
2: Hey. Let's get right to the phones. I want to go talk to Brian. Brian's from Jersey, and he's got history for us. Brian, and this is the 100-year anniversary about Route 66, right? Let's dive right into it. I know your your comments.
4: Pretty much right. And coincidentally, the 250th of our great country.
2: Yep.
4: And I'm in the process of fulfilling my bucket list.
2: Yeah, where are you going?
4: I'm going to relocate down to Tennessee. But once I'm established down there, I want to still educate myself. Pennsylvania Turnpike, I have brochures of when they first opened that up. But the whole dynamic of transportation, Route 66 was supposed to be the continuation of the connection between the modern connection between the East and the West.
2: Right.
4: So I guess my question is not pertaining to a vehicle repair, but so much as your recommendations of where to visit, what to look for along the Route 66 pathway.
2: Burma shave signs. they say that the history of Route 66 is, or the charm of Route 66 is the history that it still holds. So let's define it, right? Route 66 started out in 1926. It's about 2,400 some odd miles. It goes from Chicago to Santa Monica. It was the first westward highway. This is a time before Route 80 existed, before Route 78 existed. There was no interstate highway system.
4: There was no interstate establishment.
2: Right.
4: That's right.
2: The interstate highway system, as I recall in my history and my understanding of history, was created in the 50s by Eisenhower when he created the interstate highway system. And do you know you probably do, but the reason behind the interstate highway system creation was to move military forces quickly from the East Coast to the West Coast and vice versa. They wanted to be able to have rapid transport in the case of an emergency.
4: Big time.
2: And it's really staggering how fast they rolled out this interstate highway creation that we've got now, 80, 78, and so on. So up until that point, up until I think it was around 1955 or 54 when Eisenhower created this or designated this.
4: It was 54. Yeah,
2: I
4: was right there.
2: Yeah. I 66 was it. You got your kicks on Route 66, as the song says. And
4: but it's still parallel to what they put in as far as bypasses.
2: Yep.
4: And there's little spots along the way, places of interest, must see, hidden treasures, and that's what I'm compelled to investigate.
2: And I think there are books written about it, and you can obviously the internet and everything else, but I think the charm in traveling 66 from my perspective, and I've only been on certain parts of it, is just it's the little things you bump into. Route 66 is kind of like being at a garage sale, and you sort of stumble along, and all of a sudden you find that one thing that you've been looking for your whole life, or you find that one little piece that you never knew existed, and all of a sudden there it is. Because Route 66 is one of the few places where you can step back in time and see America when we traveled a lot slower. And the world wasn't going by at 80 miles an hour because you couldn't. The road didn't support it. you know, it was a very different time. Have you been on 66 at all, Brian? Say again.
4: Years and years and years ago, but I haven't.
2: So I think Brian's cell phone is. Yeah, there he is.
4: Constantly sends me stuff from Albuquerque.
2: Right.
4: So it's that whole stop by, drive by, you make mention of automobile repairs. It's very similar to going into an automotive shop on one of those small towns, and you end up engaged in a conversation with a gentleman who knows the history of the entire world.
2: Right.
4: And that's what that kind of what should I expect?
2: Well,
4: once I get going.
2: You know, it makes you wonder. Sometimes I think you find small town America and you find people that you can talk to. You find people that know the history of the area. You find people that can explain some of these things to you. And you wonder if living in the quote-unquote fast lane, as so many of us do, has tainted us. And as
4: well,
2: you know,
4: I was raised in New Jersey, so yeah. I know what the fast lane
2: right.
4: is.
2: You know what you know what the hustle and bustle is, right? And it's we miss a lot. And sometimes I think the best way to see it all is to slow down, and you can do that on Route 66.
4: Okay.
2: You know, the staggering thing about 66 is it was decommissioned, I think, around 85 or 95. I forget now. It's been a while. And, you know, they talk about how they broke it up in segments. It was a federal highway at one point, and it had federal highway designation and funding to help support it and keep it going. And the amazing stories behind 66 is how many towns just withered away and disappeared as a result of it, you know, no longer being there. Somewhere in the studio I'm in right now, I've got a book, the Sign by the Side of the Road, and it talked about Burmeshave. And, you know, Burmeshave signs.
4: Yeah, you know,
2: and I have it somewhere. I'm almost tempted to get up in the middle of a live broadcast and go find it because I could read it to you guys. It's just, it's crazy. Some of the things.
4: Conjure up, just the mere mention of that conjures up the memory of your audience of what, it brings back so many, just joyous memories. I guess that's the best way I can describe it. Growing up and understanding what that era was like. And that's what I want to. I don't want to see a giant ball of yarn. I want to just kind of like see what it was like in the age of development.
2: Yep. Oh, here it is. You know, I just found it. Thank you for that, Brian. You allowed me to get up and walk around the studio. It's almost like we planned this, brother. The verse by the side of the road by Frank Rossum Jr. At Burmeshave was an advertising campaign, and a lot of those signs were on Route 66. You know, things like his face was loved by just his mother. He Burmeshaved, and now, oh, brother. You know, his beard was long and strong and tough. He lost his chicken in the rough Burmeshave. Can you say that? I guess you can. So
4: I guess you can shave your chicken with Burmeshave.
2: I guess, you know, it's the things we did on Route 66. So and then of course
5: and
2: there was
5: off the air, Ron, I was telling Brian, yeah, I've traveled a good portion of Route 66 through Arizona, and there's stuff you don't see in books. I mean, you see these old abandoned gas stations. You just see the this amazing scenery, and what's really amazing to someone here from the East Coast is stopping into the gas station to buy a soda, and here comes a guy with the cowboy boots and the chaps and two guns in holsters on either side, and he walks into the store, and it's like, whoa.
2: Well, yeah, because it's real, guys. You know, this is real America. This is real small world America, and it's. You know, and I think I would encourage everybody, if you can still find it, I'm sure it's out on YouTube. I'm sure it exists in some place in our digital world. Go find the old TV show with Martin Milner, Route 66, where they drove around in the Corvette.
4: What year is that? It was a 63 Corvette, wasn't it?
2: Yeah, I think it was a 63. I think the show was created, I'm going to say, 1960.
4: Yeah,
2: so I think it was older than 63. I think it was a 60 Corvette or a 59 Vette. Todd and Buzz. Remember Todd and Buzz?
4: That's what I'm planning on doing, is just stopping from town to town and spending a week here or a week there, just like they did and learn to understand what that community was like.
2: As a matter of fact, a little bit of Route 66 TV show trivia. Martin Milner, who played Todd, later went on to star in what TV show, and it made him a household name.
4: Well, that was the motorcycle.
2: Adam 12.
4: Adam 12.
2: Right?
4: No.
2: Yeah.
4: He was an Adam 12.
2: Yeah, he was an Adam 12. Martin Milner was an Adam 12. I'll tell you another piece about Adam 12, because I'm just a fountain of useless information. If you ever watch, and then I got to go. If you ever, got to get back to a car show. If you ever watch The Sands of Iwo Jima with John Wayne, 1949?
4: Sure.
2: Martin Milner is in Sands of Iwo Jima.
4: Martin Milner was a figure in a lot of those cinematography.
2: Yep.
4: That's right.
2: He was one of those, he was that young face fresh in Hollywood that went on to start him in Route 66 and won Adam 12. So,
4: well, listen, I want you to know that I am a consistent listener to your show, and you have confirmed to me that maintaining vehicles is still the milestone of Americana. I had a 55 Buick Special, and I had that, and I started tuning in to listening to you. And how to repair certain things these days, it's beyond my comprehension.
2: Yeah, it's
4: working on an old car like that, easy as peas.
2: We had two fellas stop by the shop the other day. I'll tell you this real quick. We had two guys stop by the shop the other day, 66 Mustang convertible. And normally I don't go outside. Normally I don't go up to the front because, you know, when it just all pandemonium breaks loose. And, you know, I diagnosed the miss on number two cylinder in about 3.5 minutes because I went through this, and this. Okay, it's dead on number two. Next. You know, its cars are just so much easier and so different. And that's probably a much longer conversation that I don't have time at this moment.
4: My first car was a 66 Dodge Dart.
2: Right. Oh,
4: and,
2: yeah.
4: It's just easy as anything to work on.
2: What we've created. Well, Brian, I got to go. I appreciate the conversation, brother.
4: Conversation. Thank you so much.
2: You're very welcome. Right. Enjoy your travels on Route 66. I'm Ron Anani and the Car Doctor. We are back right after this.

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1: 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Give Ron a call. Now, back to Ron.
2: Well, you know, a little bit of a, you know, fun look down Route 66, okay? It's and what you have to realize is, you know, there was no interstate highway system. That was it. To go west, you had to go to Chicago and leave from there. All right. That was it. That was the jumping off point. Well, you know, it often makes me think. I'll tell you what gets me before we go back to the phones. When I go to Pittsburgh to visit family, right, I'll go out. I'll go down 78 out through, I think it's 87, and I pick up the Pennsylvania Pike down a little bit past Carlisle. Well, once you're on the Pennsylvania Pike, it's long and flat all the way to Ohio. So you can just make that whole run. But you could also leave New Jersey on Route 22 out of Union, New Jersey, and go Route 22 west the entire way, and it's traffic lights and small towns. Well, not small towns anymore, but the Route 22 in New Jersey becomes Route 22 in Pennsylvania, and then I think it stops at the Ohio border. I don't know that it goes further than that, because I think I've seen the end of Route 22. There's a point where you have to go north or south, and it becomes the Pennsylvania Pike extension of 66. So just kind of interesting. It's crazy. But, yeah, it's hard to imagine a country without interstate highways. But, boy, we had it, and we had it big time. Let's go over to Ed, upstate New York, 22 Honda CRV and some problems with the steering. Ed, how can I steer you in the right direction? Yuck.
3: How you doing, Ron?
2: I'm good, sir. What's going on?
3: Hey, 2022 CRV EX.
2: Right.
3: I've got an issue with the steering wheel locking or sticking, I guess, in place. Doesn't come back naturally, especially on a left-hand turn more than the right. I noticed that they do have a recall on that. It's the 24V744
2: right.
3: Recall report.
2: Right.
3: It's my wife's car. I barely drive it. We brought it back to the dealer. They took it for a test drive. They said they could not duplicate the issue. But the funny thing is there, we picked it up and drove it home, and it was absolutely perfect. There was no sticking, no nothing. And it was like that for months. And about two, three months ago, it started again.
2: How many miles are on this, Ed?
3: Right now, there's almost 58,000. I bought it, and there was just over 35,000 when I bought it.
2: Is it a CPO car?
3: I'm not sure what that is.
2: CPO is certified pre-owned. Was it a certified car?
3: No, it was not.
2: Okay.
3: No.
2: And you bought it from a Honda dealer?
3: Yes, I did.
2: Is this your first Honda, or is it one of many?
3: Second Honda. We had a 2016 CRV.
2: Okay. So there's a couple of bulletins I'm aware of, 22-011, which is 22-011 talks about a steering gearbox malfunction. That's the actual campaign that they're doing. Because first it was a campaign, then it became a recall.
3: Yes.
2: So 22-011 was the campaign notice. 24-011 was the, hey, we think we've got a problem and it affects 21 through 22 CRVs and so on. And for all I know, it's gone on to other model years. This is an electronic steering rack. They they claim the problem is that the electric motor. So imagine you're running the, you're running the blender in the kitchen.
3: Yep.
2: And all of a sudden the armature overheats and the motor stops. mid-blend.
3: Gotcha.
2: And then all of a sudden, it picks back up again.
3: Sure.
2: You know, I started today's show in the previous hour talking about how if you wait long enough, people and companies will show you who they are.
3: They've
2: got a problem, brother. You know, here's a perfect example. And, you know, I often say to myself, thank God car manufacturers are so stupid, because otherwise I'd be out of business, all right, as a repair shop. Because they have the ability to command the market, and they don't. They just don't. They keep saying stupid, dumb things. Well, you know what, if it was a problem we could detect. Listen, you generated multiple bulletins. You've generated a campaign. You've got a recall going on. Stop thinking with your checkbook. Start thinking with common sense and logic.
3: Yeah, unreal. Sure.
2: And this has to be your argument. Because, you know, listen, you know, Honda corporate. I bought one and then I was dumb enough to buy another one. And this is the way I'm being treated. I don't understand. So unless you want me to go buy a Toyota and never think about your car company again and prevent my kids from ever buying one.
3: Yep.
2: Can't you help me on a known problem? Can't you have some consideration for what I'm going through?
3: Yeah.
2: You know, you guys, you want me to make the call? Get them on the line. Let's go. You know, sometimes.
3: Yeah, no, I agree with you. Sure. I'm going to give them a call and I'm going to raise a little hell there.
2: You know, it's you got to remember, and I say this time and time again, for them to generate bulletins, campaigns, recalls, does it really have to be based on, you know, I've got to see and feel the condition? And this is the part I don't understand. This is where I think car companies think too much with their head and trying to be cold and discerning when they don't think with their heart. Make the customer happy, because I guarantee you if they turn around and go, Ed, you know what? We can't experience the problem, but we've got 50,000 other cars out there doing it. We're going to take care of it for you. You would come back and buy Hondas till the day you died. And that's the reality. Ed, if you need more, I'm here, brother. Good luck, and let us know how it works out. I'm Ron Ananian, the Car Doctor. I'll be back right after this.

0: They're starting to sound a little dehydrated, Tom. I don't think the band's getting enough water. A little bit of hard rock in there, no? We'll have to give them some more time.
1: Well, yeah, a little bit of water and turn up the air conditioning a little bit. They'll be happy.
0: I don't want to make them too happy, so they might come back next week. Let's go over to Joe in Michigan and see what's going on, 07 Saturn. Joe, how are you?
2: Yeah, hey, Ron.
0: Yes, sir.
2: How's it going? I love your show, man.
0: Thank you, sir. Well, listen, let me start with the first caveat. This is a Saturn?
2: Yes,
0: so
2: Saturn Ion 2.2.
0: Right, so we're talking about an obsolete, bankrupt, out-of-business car company, just so we're clear. I think they're good cars.
2: Yes, I know.
0: I think they're good cars. I had a very dear friend, worked on them. We used to talk about them all the time. They were great. But you know what? Finding parts for this thing, you might find a unicorn before you do. So that's.
2: I think you're 100% right on that. Right.
0: Right. So having said that, hi, Joe. How can I help you with your Saturn Ion today? That glorious, wonderful. You know, every time I see it, and I got to jump out of this for a second. Every time I get a Saturn question, I think back to the car show. I did the New York City car show at Jacob Javits in 2008. And I remember it was 2007, so the 2008s were coming out. And I remember that convertible. Remember that two-seater convertible they had, the whatever the heck it was?
2: Sky.
0: The Sky, right, yeah. And I remember sitting in it with the big GM executive, and he kept telling me about what a glorious future Saturn had. And, you know, the car of the future was here today. And you know, and look at how we're growing. And, you know, here we are almost 20 years later. They've been dead for the past, you know, 19 years. So I
2: know.
0: You know, it's but tragic.
2: But it's been so good to me, Ron.
0: Nah, Joe, listen.
2: I hate to let it go.
0: I get it. So what's going on with your obsolete, unrepairable, no parts available automobile, sir? How can I help?
2: The anti-theft system shut the car completely down.
0: Now, this is kind of a misnomer, right? Like, who's going to really want to steal a 19-year-old Saturn that you can't get parts for?
2: Exactly.
0: Right. You know, I've often said anti-theft systems should expire after 12 years. They should automatically clear themselves. So as far as I'm concerned, you can leave the key in the ignition. Nobody will take the darn thing. It wouldn't matter. And wheel locks should be taken off a car after it's 6 years old, because by then they've corroded and they won't come off. Either that or you've lost the key. And that applies to all cars.
2: I agree.
0: So anyway,
2: I agree.
0: You've got an anti-theft issue. You're aware of the commonality. Yes, do you have the fault code? Do you have the 2957 fault code?
2: I don't know. I don't know what the code is, Ron. No, I don't.
0: Okay, have you scanned it?
2: I can't take it anywhere.
0: Have you scanned it?
2: I can't take it anywhere.
0: Nobody will work on it. Nobody's got the technology, right?
2: Well, like I said, I have to have it towed. I can't drive it anywhere.
0: All right.
2: So, do this.
0: Do you have a regular mechanic, Joe?
2: Yeah.
0: Okay.
2: Yeah.
0: Go talk to your mechanic. Tell him, hey, listen, the car won't start. I believe it's anti-theft because the light's flashing, right? I assume the light's flashing on the dashboard?
2: Yes.
0: Okay.
2: Yes.
0: If it has a B as in Baker 2957 fault code or a 2960, all right, one of those two, it's likely related to the ignition switch. All right, or that it lost track of the key. The way this works is there's a resistance value between the key and the ignition switch that the body module will see. When it sees a correct resistance value or signal from the switch, it says, hey, it's Joe. It's really his key. It's not some guy turning the tumblers with a screwdriver, right? And we want to let the car start.
2: Hold on, Ron. Let me stop you there. I did change the electronic ignition switch.
0: Okay. Did you do a relearn?
2: I did a relearn. I done it 10 minutes, and then 10 minutes, but I'm thinking I opened the door and I don't think I done it correctly, Ron.
0: Well, wait a minute now, Joe. What prompted you to put an ignition switch in the car? Did you wake up one morning and said it's Tuesday, it must be time to change the switch?
2: Well, no. I was just doing some research on my own, Ron, like, you know, going online and, you know, asking AI, you know, telling him the problems I'm having. And, I mean, I guess I just took it upon myself to change it.
0: Okay. So, you know, did you clear whatever fault codes were in there? No.
2: No.
0: Okay.
2: No, I did unhook the battery, but
0: no,
2: I didn't.
0: Joe.
2: Yes. I don't want to hear it, Ron.
0: Joe, it's time to put the wrench down and step away from the car. Joe, you're making this worse. So let's do this. All right. Do you like working on your car?
2: Well, yeah.
0: Okay.
2: I mean,
0: so
2: yeah, me and my buddy.
0: Let's what the heck? Let's spend $500. Let's go buy a scan tool. And there's enough stuff used on eBay. Let's get something that will read fault codes. You're working on it. In all seriousness, you're working on an antique, right? Now, you want to make sure you get something that will read year, make, model, not just OBD2.
2: Okay.
0: You probably, yes. I don't believe this fault code will appear in OBD2 because it's not necessarily an emissions-related fault. So we want to get something that has the capability to read year, make, model, all right?
2: Yep. I've heard you say that before.
0: Yep. Go take a look at, who was I talking to the other day? He claims he's got the next scan tool for the next generation. Go take a look at X-Tool. All right? I've heard some good things about X-Tool, it. I've been reading about it. X-Tool. Just go Google search X-Tool. They've got some DIY stuff at an affordable level. And see what that does for you. All right? And get a, you know, let's see what fault code is in here. And then since you've already changed the ignition switch, if you get a 2960 or a 2957, clear the code and go through your relearn again. Maybe that fixes it. In the end, and I want to close it here. In the end, all right, if you can't duplicate the problem or you can't fix this by normal hook and crook and you're looking for a part, you know, back in the day, we would take GM models and we would bypass the anti-theft. How would we do that? We would find,
2: I read that too, Ron.
0: Yeah, we would find the two data lines that feed the body module, the resistance value. We'd go down. This is back in the day when Radio Shack existed. Or you can go to Tom Ray's basement. I'm sure Tom's got resistors of all types and shapes. And create a resistance value, plug it in across the wires, solder it in place under the dashboard, and bypass the theft system completely. Now, the downside to that is somebody could come along with a screwdriver, stick it in your lock cylinder, and steal your car. Course, you know, I don't think that's happening anytime soon.
2: Then again, who's going to want to steal that, Ron?
0: Well, there you go. See, and that's back to the point of our original conversation, Joe. There should be a timer on anti-theft systems that, you know, brother set me free. So you got some homework to do, Joe. All right.
2: Okay.
0: Go take care of it. And you call me and you be smart now. You do the right thing.
2: Okay. Hey, Ron, one more thing real quick,
0: Real quick.
2: Okay, check this out. My 2025 brand new Chevy Trax, the display is upside down.
0: Hang on Wait a minute. Hang on a second, Joe. I'm going to come back. We're going to come back to this because now you've got me confused why you're driving a Saturn. You got a brand new car in the driveway. This has to be a story. Joe, I love you. 855-560-9900. We'll be back to talk to Joe right after this. I'm Ron Anani in the Car Doctor.

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0: Joe in Michigan, are you still there?
1: Yes, I am, Ryan. I'm here.
0: Joe, why are we driving a 2007 Saturn? Well, why are we trying to drive a 2007 Saturn when we've got a one-year-old Chevy whatever in the driveway? And it's nice to see you're really a GM man. Did you work at the plant? You must have.
1: Yes, I do.
0: Yeah.
1: Yes, I do.
0: You still do?
1: Yes, yes.
0: What do you build?
1: We build the Traverse, the Enclave, and the Acadia.
0: Yeah, how long have you been at GM?
1: 8 years.
0: Yeah.
1: Not long.
0: Not long.
1: Oh. I was a late starter.
0: Is it,
1: I'm 56.
0: Is it fascinating, Joe?
1: Oh, yeah. Hell yes.
0: Oh, yeah. Right?
1: I can't stop looking at them robots.
0: Right. It's staggering how they put cars together today, isn't it?
1: Yes.
0: Yeah.
1: Yes.
0: Yeah.
1: One thing I don't like, Ron, is I look at the side of the part bins, and Ron, you would not believe where all these parts are coming from. Mexico, Canada, Korea, all over the world. And I'm like, what happened? Like in the 70s, we had all these GM plants around here and we built our own parts.
0: Right. Well, this is a much bigger conversation than the time we have, but I agree 100%. Listen, I'm a North Jersey boy. I remember when GM's main warehouse was in Englewood, New Jersey. And, you know, everything was here. I'll tell you what.
1: Right.
0: In my next life, I want to go work at a GM assembly plant because I am a GM guy from way back. And it's crazy stuff. So real quick, ask me your Chevy Trax question.
1: Ron, the display is upside down.
0: What do you mean? It's an inverted display, almost like the screen is upside down, but it's not?
1: Yes.
0: Okay.
1: No, it's upside down, but it really is upside down.
0: It wasn't always like that.
1: No.
0: Right.
1: No.
0: Right.
1: And I've been to four Chevy dealerships. They've never seen it. And I was like, okay, am I the only one that has this problem?
0: Well, I'm confused.
1: I mean,
0: this is a one-year-old car.
1: Yes.
0: And how many, and how many miles are on it?
1: I think like 8,000.
0: So why aren't we taking, Why aren't we taking the display? Why aren't we taking the control unit out and sending it out to a GM rebuild center and have them test it?
1: I'm in the process, Ron, of taking it in, but they have to keep it. And I've been trying to get this Saturn going. And
0: now it makes sense. Okay, now it makes sense. All right. Joe, I knew there was an answer. I knew there was an answer that would make sense down here somewhere at the heart of this. So I'll tell you what, Joe.
1: Right.
0: Joe, stay on the line. Give Tom your information.
1: Okay.
0: I want to send you out a Car Doctor T-shirt.
1: Okay.
0: But here's the caveat. All right.
1: Oh my God! Awesome.
0: Can you wear anything you want to work?
1: Oh yeah!
0: All right, I want a picture of you on the assembly line in my Car Doctor T-shirt. We're going to put it up on the Facebook page. I think that'd be cool. So give us a good picture.
1: Oh my God.
0: Give us a good picture of putting something really crazy together. All right, Joe.
1: Oh heck yeah!
0: All right,
1: definitely.
0: So stay on the line. Let Tom get your information. It's fun talking to you. You be well, Joe.
1: Okay. All right. Thanks so much, Ron.
0: You're welcome, Joe. Be well. You know what? I tell you what, I want to go take a tour of a GM assembly plant. I think that would be the craziest thing. I keep thinking I should have. I probably couldn't do it anymore, but I had a friend from high school who was a mid-level engineer for GM, and he always said, hey, GM knows who you are. We want to come out to the Heritage Center. We'll take you behind the scenes. I would have gone, but the problem is I would have had to get a bigger garage after I came home because I'd buy a few things. Well, I try to buy a few things while I was out there. You know, look at that. That Chevy's got a scratch in the

0: My gosh. You know what? Maybe it's not too late for me. Maybe I could go work in a GM assembly plant. Joe did it at 56. I could probably get another 10, 12 years to go. I want to talk about batteries to close out the show today real quick if I can. You know, the battery is so misunderstood. And we've had a couple of calls today, and we had a couple of calls in the previous hour talking about batteries. And it's really the truth. You know, it's the battery is so misunderstood. It's not the engine. It's not the transmission. It's not the computers. It's the battery. And I understand that because, you know, we all grew up in a time when batteries did one thing. It started the car. You turned the key, the engine cranked, off you went. The battery got weak, you noticed it. The engine turned over slower and slower until one cold morning, it wouldn't start. Simple, right? Yeah, today, not so much. You know, the average vehicle computer needs a minimum of 10 volts on a consistent basis to operate. That's its minimum operating voltage. Some of them will tolerate down to 9.5 volts, but below 9.5, nothing happens. All right, you might as well just unplug the computer. It's not going to start. And we've seen more than a few vehicles, marginal issues, problems where it's, hey, my car doesn't start. It's not a cold day. It's not a warm day. It just seems to crank funny if it cranks at all, and then it'll stop cranking, and I'll get nothing. And a lot of times, it's the battery. And every time when it's the battery, that battery is over 3 years old, maybe four. So, you know, you've got to start to think about that. Because checking the battery, you usually find out it's a marginal state of charge. It's a failing capacity test. If you were a runner, your lungs, you know, can't absorb any more oxygen. You're just worn out. You know, every vehicle counts on that battery. It's the foundation for everything your vehicle does. Every computer module, every sensor, every network on that car. And cars today have 3, 4, 5 different communication networks. That camera that we all hated at first and now love, that radar unit up front that keeps us straight on the road, the safety system, they're all dependent on one thing. In order to start up the Enterprise, Captain Kirk always had to have a good battery. And it without that starter battery, it was just, you know, Spock and Scotty had to get out and push start it. And, you know, that can't really happen on the road. Couldn't happen in space either, actually. The battery is the heart of the system. And just like your heart, when it starts to weaken, strange things happen. So think about it. You know, maybe your transmission's shifting funny. Maybe the radio reboots. Maybe the blind spot mirrors don't work anymore. Maybe you get warning lights, but you don't know why. Think about the battery. Like I said, talk to your mechanic. Read about it at autobatteries.com if you want to know how precise and critical batteries are. But batteries really are the heart of today's car. I'm Ron Ananey in the Car Doctor. The mechanics aren't expensive. They're priceless. See ya.
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1: 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Welcome to Cruisin' the Decades Global Edition. 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
2: 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This is Cruisin' the Decades, episode number 180, cruisinthedecades.com. I'm Brad Savage, and on today's show, one of Bob Dylan's favorite recording artists and singers, the haunting voice of Karen Dalton. And women lead the way in jazz groups. We've got two great examples of all women jazz bands of the 1940s. We'll also do two great examples of astounding deep underground garage rock oddities of the 1960s. And one of the most popular songs of the 1980s, known worldwide and not sung in English, and the return of SoCal punkers Social Distortion. This is Cruisin' the Decades, and we'll begin in 1917. Now, this record is significant because it comes from the era before jazz records became widespread. It shows up on a Grammy-winning compilation, Lost Sounds, Blacks, and the Birth of the Recording Industry, 1890 to 1919. This is really at the dawn of recorded music, and it's by Opal D. Cooper, a comic vaudeville number, Beans, Beans, Beans, on Cruisin' the Decades.

0: good morning, Judge. I'm here again before you and your jury men. Now, Judge, if you'll just give me a little chance, I'll explain why I deserted Eva. Judge, I work and give that woman every cent to buy the food and pay the house rent. And her ways fill me with discontent. So I thought it was best to leave her. Yes, sir, of course, she's my lawful wedded wife, that's true. But, Judge, how would you like for your wife to hand to you beans for your breakfast, beans for your lunch, beans for your supper time? Judge, she had boiled beans, stewed beans, soup beans, fried beans, beans rain or shine. She never had ham, chicken or lamb, as strange as it may seem. My home I admired, Judge, but I got so tired of eating beans, beans, beans. Now, a nice pot roast is good and sweet, and pork chops and steak I like to eat. Just so it's meat, it is a treat. That is while sitting at my table. Cast liver's cheap, and so is veal. Disgusted is the way I feel. I must have meat along with my meal. That is especially when I'm able. Now, Judge, believe me, married life ain't always bliss. Now, Judge, you'd quit if all you got was this. Beans for your breakfast. Beans for your lunch. Beans for your supper time. She had boiled beans, fricassee beans, stewed beans, fried beans, beans rain or shine. Judge, she never had ham, chicken or lamb, as strange as it may seem. Now, my home I admire, Judge, but I got so doggone tired of eating beans, beans, beans.
1: 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From swing, jazz, folk, and blues, and the Great American Songbook, to punk, new wave, garage, and alternative. This is the global edition of Cruisin' the Decades with Brad Savage. 100 years of music, one song per decade.

pretty bouncy number from one of the top band leaders in the 1920s, a Chicago-based artist, Jules Herbivore, and the Palmer House Victorians. Now, that's 1926, but fast forward some 25 years later, he's in Chicago as a major TV programming executive for Chicago's WNBQ and WMAQ TV. He got into NBC broadcasting and really helped shape a lot about television moving into the future. He started as a radio dance band leader, but would you believe, under his tenure, Chicago's WMAQ TV became the first TV station to broadcast in color. Pretty amazing that he was both a musician and a broadcast executive. Just the kind of fun facts you learn while enjoying the music on Cruisin' the Decades. Now, 1930s blues. Boy, does this guy have a story. If this song strikes your interest, look up more about Leroy Carr. Tragic tale. He died very young, very, very influential. Take a listen. This is The Blues Before Sunrise on Cruisin' the Decades.

0: 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Over 100 years of music, this is the global edition of Cruisin' the Decades, broadcast worldwide on AM, FM, and shortwave.
1: She started out in Andy Kirk's band, but started her own all-female jazz group in the mid-1940s. This is the Mary Lou Williams Girl Stars on Cruisin' the Decades. This is Boogie Mysterioso, 1946.

cruising the decades, 100 years of music and appreciation of all the sounds and all the great musicians. Now, I have recently come across two great all-female jazz groups of the 1940s. So we're going to do a bonus track. We'll hang out in 1946. We just played Mary Lou Williams' Girl Stars with Boogie Mysterioso. Same year, lesser known but equally important. Let's listen to the recordings of Vivian Gary and the Vivian Gary Quintet. Vivian, Ginger, Edna, Winnie, and Dodie, a five-piece top-tier women in jazz. It was happening back in the 1940s. This isn't a men's-only club by any

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0: Leon, along with noted producer and music businessman Sam Phillips. At Sun Records 1959, that's 11 years before he would become a well-known country star. 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I'm your host, Brad Savage, and we're sharing my crazy record collection. I've got all these unusual songs, and I love music that makes you go, wait, what is that? Like, a song might be 60 years old, you've never heard it before, but it moves you. And you go, wow, that's what we're going for on this fine radio program. This is 1962. This is a guy named Jack Ross, Mumbles. This is a 60s garage obscurity on Cruisin' the Decades.
1: I want to get a Gwenny Stan. What we're going to do is make the whole thing.
2: He said what?
1: They make a thing wise. It's just like Happy Jose. When you're doing it, when the front of Stan are getting a holly, I'm trying to tell you, fella, we make the whole thing.

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1: you
0: built
1: got
0: up
1: rocks
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1: in your head.
0: No, I can tell you what to do. I can tell you my small boy pen is skipping.
2: Cruising the decades with some of the weirdest, greatest records of all time. That was Jack Ross Mumbles from 1962. And if you liked that, wait till you hear this next one. This comes from a Minneapolis garage rock band, 1964, 1965. It turns up on the Back from the Grave garage reissue series of the 90s. And basically, this record is a tribute to professional wrestler and cult figure, the Crusher, Reginald Lisowski, a huge cult figure in Midwest wrestling in the 1960s. And this is like prototype garage punk novelty theme song. The Cramps eventually covered this song. This song was played on Dr. Demento's show for years. This is the Novas with the Crusher on Cruisin' the Decades.

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cruising the decades. Man, there is just so much music. 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You just heard Karen Dalton from 1971. That was Something on Your Mind. Karen Dalton, one of those names that never broke through in her own time, but became very much a cult figure and highly influential. She started in the New York Greenwich Village folk scene and was a favorite of Bob Dylan and Fred Neil. She never wanted to play the industry game, and she really only had two proper albums. By the 90s and 2000s, though, she became a big influence on contemporary artists like Devendra Banhart and Nick Cave and Joanna Newsom, among others. There have even been some more recent tribute albums to her work, but that is the legendary voice of Karen Dalton in 1971. Well, now switching gears to one of the biggest songs in the world throughout the 1980s, yet it wasn't sung in English. As a result, in the United States, it's not all that well known, but almost anywhere else in the world, this is one of the biggest hits of the 1980s. Now, it was originally released in 1986 by French singer Desireless. Mysterious vocals, minor key atmosphere, real Euro feel. But just 5 years later, it was covered by Magneto, a Spanish language version that became a huge hit in Latin America. There's a version by Bananarama. There's a version by Kate Ryan. There's a goth metal version by the Swedish band Sirenia, released in 2021. This is Voyage, Voyage, Desireless, original, 1986. I'm cruising the decades.

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This is Cruisin' the Decades with Brad Savage. Over 100 years of music.

The Northern UK in the 90s from the city of Hull. That is the Wolfgang Press. That was a second big release for them, 1995. Going South off the album Funky Little Demons. And we're going to turn the page to the 21st century. Our song from the 2000s era, from the aughts, comes from Thievery Corporation. Thievery Corporation is from the Washington, D.C. area. They're primarily a duo mixing dub and reggae and bossa nova styles of acid jazz. They have a number of albums through the years and are still active today. Meanwhile, this song got a real nice shot in the arm in the early 2000s in the film and very well-known soundtrack to Garden State. So this is Thievery Corporation, Lebanese Blonde, on Cruisin' the Decades.

The year is 2012. It's the first album for the Colorado band, The Lumineers. That was Ho Hey on Cruise in the Decades. Over 100 years of music. The Southern California heritage punk rock band Social Distortion is back. They got their start in the mid-1980s. This is a 2026 release, Born to Kill, on Cruisin' the Decades.

0: You can identify their sound a mile away. Social Distortion, new album, title track, Born to Kill. The last album was 2011. The recent album is 2026. Cruising the decades. Now we've done it. Over a century in music. 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